Y muy buenas noches. Este es Sabor Latino y soy Cheo en Weiru FM. Es decir, this is Sabor Latino on WERU 89.9 FM Blue Hill, streaming on WERU.org and the phone app. Somos iguales y celebramos la diversidad. We are you. And we started the show with El Personal, and that's an old Mexican rock band, playing No Me Hallo. I don't feel like myself. Bueno, tonight's theme will be American rock en español, and you should be able to recognize a few tunes. 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Hoy es un día especial en cual necesitamos tu apoyo generoso. Today is one of four times a year when we ask you for your support of WERU-FM. Yes, it's summer membership drive this week. 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I make sure it's corrected if the universe doesn't recognize it right away. 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

And tonight on WERU, this is our summer drive. 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

Escuchan Weru FAMA, WERU-FM, Sabor Latino con Cheo. WERU, Weru, necesita un mucho amor esta noche. There are many ways to say I love you to WERU in Espanol. Te quiero, te amo, te adoro, estoy enamorado de ti. Weru FAMA, me calles bien. 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Adelante.

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0: Well, we've got another hour to go of Sabor Latino with Rock en Español, Rock Americano en Español. And I hope you're enjoying the music, and also to keep in mind that this is our quarterly summer drive to ask for your support, any amount that you can give, whether it's a additional gift if you're already have donated this year, or you give monthly, which is helps sustain the station and want to give an additional amount, or you want to become a new member. And I believe you still get a bumper sticker if you do that, so to let everybody know that you are a member. Anyway, me llamo Cheo. I'm here for another hour, and the number is 207-469-0500. And we have a couple announcements, and we'll get back to the music. Bueno.
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0: And thank you for all who donate to WERU and keep the station going. And saludos de nuevo. 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El número de teléfono es 207-469-0500. That's 469-0500. And in our first hour, I appreciate the memorial donation from Vera, and that was for Eric, and we'll keep going. 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Vamos.

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Anyway, we'll keep it going. I hope you're enjoying the music. Vamos.

Well, I hope you enjoyed the music tonight. And that's, of course, Los Lobos with Sabor a Mi on Sabor Latino, WERU, 89.9 FM. And before DJ Sonero brings you 2 hours of Clave y Ritmo at 10, no te olvides, don't forget to do your part by showing your love to WERU and make a monetary contribution to WERU if you haven't already this summer. Enjoy the berries. I think we're into blackberries now. And the rest of August, cuídense y que andes suavecito.

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3: 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He wrote it when I was 4. 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And then still, other people insist he was a terrorist. 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

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And today we're going to have, tonight, we're going to have a special show. We're going to play everything Sonora Ponceña. And it's very cold, so stay warm. Now, Achero Pa'un Palo.

And that was Sonora Ponceña, Bomba Carambomba. And now I don't remember the first time I heard the song. I just been hearing it since, wow. El Pío Pío is from early 70s. I don't even have recollect the when I heard it. All I know is I've been hearing it all my life. El Pío Pío.

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2: 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And we're going to continue with the Sonora Ponceña, La Ceiba y La Ciguaraya, singing Celia Cruz.

Andawas Ramona, by Sonora Ponceña. One thing I've been asked many times, where is the one in this music? I'm a musician, and I've been living all my life playing salsa. And I always tell them, hey, listen to the clave. Click the clave. You can Google that. Never go with the metronome. That's a very inside joke among musicians in Puerto Rico about the use of the metronome when playing salsa. So don't use the metronome.

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4: 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Ain't that a kick in the Cat Beast?
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0: 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The Boa knows.
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1: Oh, I'm sorry. 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I mean, you are horrible, but I shouldn't have said it so loud.
0: Hey, it's Angie. Welcome to another Cat Beast Party. Thank you for tuning in. Yes, it is Shark Week. Woo! I got shark stuff going on TV in the background. I got cats surrounding me. All kinds of fun stuff going on. All right, but I will start things off with fuzzy greetings from Bitbit and Lydia to Mozzie and JoJo in Long Island City, Boots and Tootie and Donaldson, Buddy, Morty, Felix, Joey, and Minnie in Lebanon, Moe's, Citra, and Simcoe in Germansville, Sunny, Coco, and Paco, the Tabernacle Choir in Hoquesson, Delaware, Myrtle Beach Kitties, Kiki, Bubbles, Mr. Tony Biscuits, Lovey at PLT, Midnight and Caramel at the Back Again Bookstore, and The Strays, Robert, Susie, Nacho, Fluffy Butt, and Juice, and of course Gary the Raccoon, and we saw Paul the Possum. It was a different possum because he's a tiny little thing. But anyway, I will tell you on the 45 we're doing happy songs because we could all use some happiness sometimes. And we'll backtrack right now. You heard the band Klaatu with Sub Rosa Subway, and that was the song when it came out. Everyone said, wait, is that the Beatles? No way. And you're right, no way, it wasn't the Beatles. George Harrison gave us Cracker Box Palace, and that was from his album 33 and a Third. And then there was Mamie Van Doren with Salamander, oh yeah, and My Honey's Love and Arms from Robert Mitchum, and Lou Monte with his Italian cover of 16 Tons. And I did go to happy hour last week at an Italian restaurant, and I heard that in the restaurant, and I thought that was quite entertaining. Okay, and then, of course, there was always the Cat Beast thing.

theme. Hey, guess what? There is a new album from the Loved Ones coming out on October 23rd called Latest Hits. Here is it. It's the first single from it called Down That Road on the Cappy's Party. Can you dig it?

The Cat Beast Party, brought to you by Knob Armstrong, New Chevrolet, and Monkey Farm. Don't be a sumbitch pile of monkey nuts. Come down and see old Knob in a slightly used Chevrolet or a seriously traumatized monkey. And you know Knob, he'll tote the note.

Yep. All right, this is Angie. This is the Cappy's Party. Dollar Tree has their Halloween stuff out, and no, I didn't spend almost $30 on it. Well, maybe I did. Hey, guess what? Older episodes of the Cappy's Party are found on archive.org, and the current ones are on Mixcloud, iTunes, and on Podomatic. Yes, indeed. All right, well, that track from the Golden Age album, there was Cracker with I Hate My Generation. Everything Sucks from the Descendants. Yeah, good uplifting stuff. And Cheek Face from their Too Much to Ask album with We Need a Bigger Dumpster. Yes, we do. And then we got a bit goth with New Order and Fine Time. And a song called Echoes from a Latino goth band called Post Crucifixion. Found them on Instagram. I thought that was very cool stuff. And then another cool goth band, the Morotes, from their Phantasmagoria album with Midnight Reverie. And, of course, from Nashville, Tennessee, the Exotic Ones gave us a Cappy's Party theme. Now, on August 15th, Nashville folks, listen to this. August 15th at the Basement, you need to go see the Invisible Chimps and the Hip Replacements celebrating the 60th anniversary of the Monkees. Heck yeah, that's going to be fun. So, go to that. Okay, we'll backtrack a little bit more. There was the Kinks with Catch Me Now, I'm Falling, as opposed to the Pretty Poison one. That was, you know, kind of a nice dancey tune. Okay, I did promise happiness, so we'll do this right now. Jesus and Mary Chain did a cover of Garbage, Happy When It Rains, so here you go. Enjoy.

My bad. I didn't do my research. That was not a cover of Garbage, Only Happy When It Rains. Anyway, hope you enjoyed it anyway. And here are the Ramones. We're a happy family on the Cappies Party.

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0: Up, up, and away in my Cat Beast balloon.
1: I'm excited.
0: It's Angie. This is hour two of this week's Cat Beast Party. Thank you for tuning in, and thank you to the stations that air the Cat Beast Party, including KUR at Kutztown University, Radio Free Nashville, Global Community Radio, WERU in Bangor, Maine, KURU in Silver City, New Mexico, KOPN in Columbia, Missouri, WHPW in Harpswell, Maine,

Walk was on both tracks. And then there was Minor Threat with their lovely cover of Steppin' Stone. And the Amplifier Heads from an album called Super 8 with a girl named Chop Suey. And then, as always, the Radio Free Cappy's theme. And now it's time for a very special Monkey Minute.

Here's your Monkey Minute. Guess who turned one recently? Woo! I'm going to call him... I'm just going to say the monkey named Punch, because if I say Punch the monkey, it may make people aggressive. So anyway, Punch has come a long way for a monkey who started his life alone. The Japanese macaque, whose bond with a plush orangutan turned him into an international sensation. He celebrated his first birthday last weekend. Fans made sure he wasn't forgotten. According to APE News, it's just AP, I'm just cracking a joke, the monkey received more than 2,500 birthday cards from supporters around the world, far more than the zoo could display, pinned to the walls of Ichikawa City Zoo in Chiba near Tokyo, chronicling his early life. Born July 26, 2025, Punch was abandoned by his mother shortly after birth, believed to be due to exhaustion. Zookeepers stepped in to nurse him and gave him a stuffed orangutan to cling to, mimicking the grip newborn macaques normally develop with their parents and need to survive. The other reason why I brought all that up again is because there is now a new viral sensation critter, and it's a raccoon. So it's Jimothy out in Seattle. And the Seattle Mariners are totally embracing Jimothy. They have Jimothy Night coming up on August 5th. They have a guy hunched over in a costume that runs around the bases. So, I don't know. It's trash pandemonium. Anyway, there is a new album from Acapulco Lips called Now. And this song is called So Many Miles on the Cappies Party.

the Cat Beast Party, brought to you by Nub Armstrong, U Chevrolet, and Monkey Farm. Don't be a sumbitch pile of monkey nuts. Come down and see old Nub. Get a slightly used Chevrolet or a seriously traumatized monkey. And you know Nub, he'll tote the note.

0: Now, here's Zorak with a very important nugget of joy for us.
1: 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I ran and ran and ran. Oh, Running Zorak, that's what they used to call me. 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Ugh, it done me in. So I started conquering galaxies.

0: Cat Beast, the fresh maker.
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0: That's right, my loves. And hey, it's Angie, and this is the end of another Cat Beast party. Thank you for tuning in. Thank you to all my wonderful friends that listen and send me nice notes and call me and say, hey, that sounds good. Hey, you kind of phoned that one in. No, that never happens. But anyway, thank you to all my friends. Love you all. And we'll backtrack. There were the Darts from Halloween Love Songs with Dream Ghost, and Lock It Love from the Ramones, The Stripes with Rockaway Beach. Here Comes the Summer from the Undertones, which it might be called just There Goes the Summer now. And from the Go, Go, Go, Go EP, that was the Drool Brothers with Frat Boy. And Vista Blue from Nashville, Tennessee with Cat Beast Party. And, of course, How Much More from the Go-Go's as well. And hope you enjoyed all of that. Anyway, I did say we're going to do mad songs. So the one, the obvious one I put on every mixed CD that I made for people when they were going through a breakup is always this song. Motley Crue, Don't Go Away Mad. Just go away. Anyway, have a very, very wonderful week. Be safe, be careful, and just have fun and be nice to other people. All right, cheers.

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When you want to go back to school, first, go back to Bolanos. 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Produce assistant to the manager, Rudy, always loves this time of year because it reminds him of when he could legally be around children. 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For healthy snacking, we have Brazil nuts, cashews, almonds, and D's nuts. Get Capri Suns for the kiddos and frozen margarita bags for the parents. When you think Bolanos, think Schoolinos. Oh, my God.

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1: I am the Reverend Dean Becker, guardian of the drug war moral high ground. Prohibition has no benefit. It is a fascist tool. It seeks to gain control of all our rights, the future of mankind. This is Cultural Baggage.
2: Hello, my friends. Thank you for being with us on today's edition of the Cultural Baggage Program. I am Dean Becker, your host. Typically, I read a meme before I start the show, but today I'm going to go tradition. I pledge allegiance to the flag of the United States of America and to the republic for which it stands, one nation, under God, indivisible, with liberty and justice for all. And I think that's appropriate. Today we have a former congressman with us, Mr. Beto O'Rourke. How are you, sir?
3: Hey, Dean, I'm doing good, and it's good to be back with you.
2: Yes, sir. I feel that there are many people in one political party that in truth are trying to destroy the traditions, the values of these United States. Would you agree with that thought, sir?
3: Well, when you just recited the pledge and there are those words about the republic for which it stands, and it makes me think about that line from, I think it was Benjamin Franklin, when he's coming out of the Constitutional Convention in 1787, and a woman asks, you know, what they've come up with, and he says, a republic, if you can keep it, or if we can keep it. And that's the test for us right now. We, in our lifetimes, and in the lifetime of anybody who's present at this moment, we've just never seen such a coordinated, vicious, aggressive attack on government of, by, and for the people. You have a president in Donald Trump who has defied both co-equal branches of government. He's torn apart congressionally chartered and mandated and funded departments and agencies like USAID or the Department of Education. He's defied federal court orders and sought to demean the judiciary. He is murdering people on the high seas right now, you know, claiming that he's killing, you know, Venezuelan drug terrorists who are part of an army that's invading the United States of America, and speedboats that could never make it from Venezuela to mainland United States unless they refueled, you know, 20, 25, 30 times along the way. And so the test is really for all of us. You know, will we be able to keep this thing? And, you know, I don't know the answer. I certainly hope that we will, and I'm doing everything in my power, and I'm encouraged that there are tens of millions of Americans doing everything in their power in order to save this thing, and also not just save it, but make it better so that it's really working for everybody, so that there's never an opening like this for a would-be tyrant or fascist like Donald Trump ever again, and so that we keep this thing for the next 249 years. So, I thought it was very fitting that you opened this conversation with that pledge that we all know from our childhoods here in Texas or wherever we are in the U.S.
2: Thank you. Again, friends, we're speaking with Beto O'Rourke. But I think the majority of people now, and the polls are starting to show it for sure, are recognizing that he's trying to lead us down a very dangerous path, right?
3: Yeah, that's absolutely right. And here's the thing, the way I see it, Dean, if we are able to win a majority in the House of Representatives, maybe even take the Senate in November of 26, it's a little more than 12 months from now. 12 months from now, you will be early voting in the state of Texas. So the election will be on. That's how much time we have left. If we can win power, and I don't really mean Democrats, I mean people who care about this country, who believe in democracy, who don't want to see authoritarian or fascist or dictatorial rule in America. Through the Democratic Party, if we can win a majority in the House at a minimum, then there will be a check on this president's lawlessness. There will be accountability for his crimes, for his corruption. And I think we will have the very real prospect of something like free and fair elections in 2028. At least we'll have elections in 2028. The other side of this is if we fail to win power in 2026, I think the ball game is over. I think that the consolidation of power in Trump's hands will be unstoppable. He'll have both chambers of Congress. He'll have the White House. He'll have the Supreme Court. He'll have governor's mansions and state legislatures, including in Texas, across the country. And, you know, his, what may seem to some, idle threats of a third term become very real. I think a Republican majority Congress rolls out the red carpet for Trump's third term. I think that what we've seen in terms of plainclothes, masked agents without warrants or badges, sweeping our fellow Americans up off the streets, that will be but a pale preview for what is to come in a third Trump term. So that's the stakes as I see it. And I think that should call to each and every single one of us to do everything we can with what we have, wherever we happen to be, including here in Texas, with the 12 months that are left to us. And Dean, you mentioned that, you know, Republicans at Donald Trump's behest successfully redrew five congressional districts currently represented by Democrats in order to try to hand them to Republicans. The thing is, even though that redistricting plan passed the legislature and was signed into law by Governor Abbott, we don't have to accept it. And what I mean by that is that we have the opportunity to field very strong Democratic pro-democracy candidates in those five districts, to organize, to register people to vote, which is what our group Powered by People does day in and day out, and to help those voters get to the polls, successfully cast that ballot, have their vote counted, have their voice heard, and at a minimum contest on every front, at a maximum win some of these seats that Republicans thought were theirs for the taking. So I think it's going to be that attitude, that fighting spirit that can help us win power in 2026. And then I think it's really important that we build on that and we don't just try to return to the status quo anti-Trump. I think we have to do something far better. We have to have a real democracy that really works for people in this country. That has to be both a political democracy. It also has to be an economic democracy. Dean, where you live and where I live here in Texas, minimum wage is still $7.25 an hour. We're the least insured state in the union. That means more people go without health care or being able to see a doctor or get medication for their kids when they're sick than in any other state in the union. This is not right. And Democrats, when they win power, have to fix it or they'll never be trusted with power again. So this is both our challenge and our opportunity, and we've got to make the most of it.
2: Thank you. Beto, I think there are glimmers of hope. There are military leaders who are stepping down who want no part of this murderous rampage of Trump's. We have a few politicians who are also speaking up, standing up a little bit, objecting. You know, I wish there were more, but the fact of the matter is that as Trump's logic crumbles, becomes more glaringly ugly to people, perhaps there will be more. Your thoughts in that regard, sir?
3: Yeah, you know what's funny, Dean? I was talking with a good friend of mine last night, and much like you and I are right now, we were talking about what's going on in the country, the challenges, and just how, you know, dark this moment is. And my friend said, you know, but Beto, you got to remember there are so many good people out there. And unlike we were talking about historical precedents, you know, the fall of the Roman Republic and, you know, that transition into the Roman Empire under, you know, dictator or strongman or emperor rule. We talked about, you know, the Weimar Republic and the transition in 1932 and 1933 from a Republican form of government into a fascist dictatorship. And my friend said, you know, but Beto, unlike those two periods, here in America, there is such a strong tradition of people stepping up, not bending the knee, speaking truth to power, and ensuring that we do not go quietly into this darkness. And then instead we fight back and that we fight and we win. And, you know, it just recalls our history. I mean, we are the people who, you know, 249 years ago beat back and defeated the most powerful empire on the planet in order to win our independence and ensure that we would never bow to a king again. We defeated the armies of the Confederacy. We lost 300,000 Union dead to the cause. And from that, we abolished slavery. We passed the 13th and 14th Amendments to ensure that no matter who you are, the color of your skin, or what country you've come from, if you're born here, you're a U.S. citizen. If you're a U.S. citizen, you can vote and participate in our elections. In World War II, we defeated at great personal cost to millions of Americans of the greatest generation fascism in Europe to defend and protect democracy here at home. And then in the 50s and 60s, you know, you had brave, everyday Americans willing to risk their lives to win civil and voting rights. So it's not as though we haven't been up against really big challenges before. And it's not as though we haven't sacrificed, including people willing to sacrifice their lives in order that we can establish liberty and independence and these freedoms that we cherish here in America. And so I would like to think, Dean, that there's something that separates us. You know, there, people sometimes talk about American exceptionalism, and some folks think that that's, you know, too nativist or jingoistic or whatever, but I don't care. I believe in it. I believe there is something exceptional about the American people, and that we are going to fight for these freedoms and these liberties and these constitutional safeguards that maybe we had grown comfortable with and taken for granted. But nonetheless, we're going to invoke all that sacrifice and struggle and service that has preceded us and hopefully animate this generation to do whatever it takes to make sure that we keep it alive for the generations that follow. So, Dean, I think that's an excellent point. There are really brave, amazing, courageous people who will inspire us. And you know that great quote from Robert Kennedy Sr., the good Robert Kennedy. I think a speech he gave in South Africa, and he talks about these ripples of hope. And each and every single one of us in our individual capacity, whatever we do, we may think, you know, who am I, Dean Becker or Beto O'Rourke? What does the world care what I say or what I do? But when we do what we can, it sends out this ripple of hope, and it connects with others who are doing the same, and it inspires even more who are watching. And pretty soon, all those ripples converge into a current that is so mighty that it can break down the biggest and strongest of walls. And so that's what I hope is coming together in America right now.
2: Beto, I see that Trump is, you know, trying to say that Antifa is dangerous and deadly, that they're aligned with Hamas. And I don't know, Democrats are, you know, terrorists and on down the line. And I just want to say this, that my father and my stepfather were both anti-fascist. One of them dropped tons of bombs on these Germans as they were trying to liberate Paris. And I am very proud of that. I'm very proud of him being anti-fascist. And I'm proud to say that I, too, am anti-fascist. And the whole world needs to just take another look at what this man is saying and what he's trying to present. I honestly feel that he cannot do a paragraph without at least one or more lies within it. It is just his nature to be a lying SOB, is he not?
3: Yeah, you're right. I mean, it's part of why what you're doing is so important, because in an era where people, especially

0: fact check or find the source on this stuff, you know, giving them the wrong impression of what's happening in the country and who's to blame for what's wrong and who's responsible for what's right. And so, you know, I think, again, the opportunity for us is to, in conversations like these or in person when we're registering voters on college campuses or meeting with friends or family, is just to make sure that we're reminding everybody of what's happening in this country, what our agency and power is to confront it, and then making sure that we're always sharing the truth, which has never been more important than at this time.
1: Thank you. I look at the situation with the goons, ICE goons. I mean, they may be FBI or DEA or whoever, but they roam the streets looking for someone with more melanin than usual, with that maybe has an accent, that maybe works at a menial job, and they just want to say, this is an illegal immigrant and let's put our hands on it. Without any proof, without any evidence or whatever to justify what they're doing. It's just ugly, isn't it?
0: It's really bad, and it is un-American. Depriving people of due process violates the Constitution, absolutely attacks the fundamental idea of what it is to be an American, that idea being that we are all created equal, and we should all expect to be treated equally under the law. Your gender, the color of your skin, your country of national origin, the accent with which you speak should make no difference to the law. As we know, the law in the best of American traditions is often depicted as being blind, because justice is not supposed to see the differences between us. It is just supposed to find, based on facts, what the truth is. And that is not happening in Trump's America right now. And Dean, you're right. You know, depending on the color of your skin, the accent with which you speak, your perceived country of national origin, you might be swept up off the streets, regardless of your immigration status. You could be a sixth generation U.S. citizen. You could have legally immigrated to this country 6 months ago. You could have applied for asylum 6 days ago. It doesn't matter to these guys. These plainclothes, masked agents without warrants or badges are going to pick you up off the street nonetheless. And the most chilling conclusion to all of this is they might very well deport you to a country like El Salvador, to a maximum security concentration camp gulag, from which you may never emerge, and you will never have been charged with a crime. Your friends and relatives and close family members may never know what has happened to you. And when they petition the government for justice, the government will say, as they have said before, you know what? We deported Dean Becker to El Salvador. He's now in the custody of that government. He's beyond our reach and jurisdiction. There is nothing that we can do. That very story has played out countless times just over the last 9 months of the first year of the second administration of Donald Trump. That is going to be a harbinger for what is to come over the coming 3 years, over the remainder of his second term. Again, unless we win political power and unless people fight back. And what do I mean by that? In his first term, when he was separating kids from their mothers, family separation, you know, children being detained in cages, so many people in America were revolted by the images and the very idea that we were doing this to our fellow human beings, that they rose up, and the public pressure on the Trump administration was so great that he ended up revoking his executive order on family separation. In other words, public pressure forced him to do the right thing. Now, that doesn't often happen in American politics. It almost never happens with Donald Trump, but it should give us some hope that if we apply that pressure, there is the possibility that we can get him to change course. Absent that, we absolutely have to win political power in 2026.
1: You see these ICE agents, they take down these people very brutally in many cases, the knee on the back, the pounding in the face, all of these things that somehow grew from the drug.

0: war. The drug war gave license to cops to be outrageous, to be brutal, to be goons. And it seems to me that the ICE agents are trying to even outdo the police who did this with a little bit of legitimacy and knowing they were going to be overseen for what they were doing. But it seems these ICE goons don't even care that they're going to be seen, that they can get away with most anything because of this new perspective brought forward by Trump. But your response, please.
1: Yeah, I think you got something there. The growth of, the militarization of the police in America, the war on drugs, I guess beginning in the Nixon administration, although there were previews of that in previous presidential administrations going all the way back to the prohibition of marijuana in places like El Paso, which I think was the first American city in the 19-teens or the 1920s, federally in the 1930s, that leads us well before Donald Trump takes office to being the most incarcerated country on the planet. You know, say what you will about North Korea, Iran, Russia, Saudi Arabia. I wouldn't want to live in any of those places, right? But we put more of our own people behind bars than any of them do. And as you know, Dean, Texas puts more of her citizens behind bars than any other state in the union. And so many are serving time for nonviolent drug offenses, where, you know, there is extraordinary power given to the state to interfere in our personal lives, including for the use of marijuana or cannabis, which is now legal, I think, in most of the rest of the world, certainly in most of the other states, but still illegal in the state of Texas, still an offense for which you can find yourself put behind bars. Well, when the state has that kind of extraordinary police power to determine what you can do in your private life, to break down your door in these DEA drug raids with, you know, very thin evidence, if there's any evidence at all, that can metastasize. And that same kind of militarized police power can be used to enforce immigration laws, as we are seeing right now. And we can only wonder at what other perceived offenses or real offenses that kind of militarized police power will be used against. And so I think you bring up a really excellent point that, as well-intentioned, I'm sure there were well-intentioned people who were, in some cases, not in all, the authors of the war on drugs, who worried about very real risks for kids or vulnerable populations or the power of cartels and drug mafias. Whatever the good intentions, giving that kind of power to the state over our lives and over our liberty and our freedom, and creating this massive prison population in America, was unfortunately a precursor to some of what we're seeing here today. So, you know, you and I talked at the beginning of the show, it's not enough to fight Trump. It's not enough to, you know, get us back to where we were before he was president. That is unsatisfactory. That's not going to get the job done for the American public, in much the same way that we need to create a real political democracy and a real economic democracy. We also have to establish real constitutional protections for our fellow Americans. And that will come in looking at our drug laws, at our immigration laws, in other ways in which the government tries to dictate the ways in which we live and use extraordinary police powers to deprive us of our freedom. So we better learn something from what is happening right now and what has happened before in the drug war, or we are bound to repeat the worst of its mistakes.
0: Yes, sir, and I think we're well on the way. It's all designed to be abusive, and again, back to that cruelty is the point. I hear the words of Stephen Miller, who would have done quite well working for Adolf Hitler with the words and the phrases that he puts together. But he tries to demonize those who stand against Trump as just being, just evil beings. people that need to be destroyed. He is, I don't even know how to say it. It's harbinger, the word, but he's trying to lead us down this path of, concentration camps and no rights whatsoever. The one who says all that, but real kindly is the speaker of the House, who tries to say much the same thing, but with kinder words. Your thought there, Beto O'Rourke.
1: Yeah, I think you're right. I think that all this cruelty, Stephen Miller is perhaps the best example of that within the Trump administration and the author of so much of what we're seeing across the country right now. The criminality and the corruption that is the hallmark of the Trump administration, that could either be our future and our fate going forward, or we could replace it with something much better, and not just replace Stephen Miller and Donald Trump and, Johnson in the House with Democrats, but Dean, and I think this is something you've been getting at for a while on your show, first about the drug war and then maybe more largely in terms of the future for this country, but replace systems that aren't working and haven't been working for people that led folks, good folks, to vote for Donald Trump, who said, I've tried my luck with Democrats. I've voted for Republicans. It just seems that nobody can get the job done for me. I'm having a hard time making a living wage. I can't see a doctor. My kids are doing worse off than I did. I did worse off than my parents. I give up. I'm gonna roll the dice with this guy who's gonna blow up the system, drain the swamp, break all the rules, defy all the politically correct, school marms out there. And I can understand that decision. I absolutely can. I don't judge people for making it, and I welcome them into this broad coalition that we're trying to build to create something much better in America. So yeah, well, let's stop this bad stuff that you're pointing out, Dean, and then let's create something much better than we've ever had before. I think that's the opportunity.
0: Mitchell, as we're wrapping up here, I've lost my place over here on my computer. Please tell the folks out there the organization you've been working with, maybe the organizations, and where they can get involved, please.
1: Yeah, so in Texas, we have a group called Powered by People. And it is volunteers who are out there meeting unregistered voters who we can get on the rolls, who we can stay in touch with, and who we can turn out in important elections like the incredibly critical election that we're going to have in November 2026. And so if folks would like to volunteer or support that work, they can go to poweredxpeople.org, and we'd love to have them on the team.
0: Exactly right. Again, Beto, we've known each other now, I don't know, 20 years or something. It feels like I remember that first day we met. We went into Mexico, went into Ciudad Juarez when it was the deadliest city on planet Earth, and went to a conference. And I feel proud to have known you all these years and to have made some progress at your side. I want to wish you great success with your getting out to vote, because, gosh, we sure need it. Mr. Beto O'Rourke, Congressman O'Rourke, thank you, sir.
1: Dean, thank you so much, and thanks for all the great work that you're doing out there. Please keep it up.
0: Will do. All right, friends, we're wrapping it up here. I got to remind you once again that because of Prohibition, you don't know what's in that bag. I urge you to please be careful. Always remember that euphoria is a blessing, not a crime.
2: Well, I don't think we're going to necessarily ask for a declaration of war. I think we're just going to kill people that are bringing drugs into our country. Okay? We're going to kill them. They're going to be like dead. Okay?
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5: 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Sexist, racist, homophobes. 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
6: 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Thanks.
7: The failure of drug war is glaringly obvious to judges, cops, wardens, prosecutors, and millions more now calling for decriminalization, legalization, the end of prohibition. Let us investigate the century of lies.
8: Hello, and welcome to Century of Lies. I'm your host, Doug McVeigh. On this edition of Century, the human cost. Funding cuts by the U.S. have triggered major shocks and widespread service disruptions across harm reduction services and programs around the world. The International Network of People Who Use Drugs surveyed providers last year to assess the damage done. INPUD conducted a follow-up survey in May of this year, results of which have been compiled into a report entitled The Human Cost of Policy Shifts, A World in Turmoil. The report was launched at a news conference July 21st. Last week, we heard an overview of the report and remarks from a couple of the speakers at that news conference. As promised, this week, we'll hear more from that report launch. First, here's Rita Gattonia with Women in Response to HIV/AIDS and Drug Addiction.
9: Generally, we know that harm reduction services have not been geared towards women who use drugs, even when funding was a bit more. And then now, when programs for women who use drugs disappears, we don't just lose services, we lose what was called the extra, the social determinants of health, the things that actually made us want to seek better health outcomes. We lose the people who know our names, the places where we are treated without judgment, the places where we are safe from our abusers, the outreach workers that will find us where nobody else is willing to go, and you know, the programs that treat us as human beings. So just a few things. Drop-in centers, and I'm not surprised that a lot of the respondents' responses came from Africa and Asia, because in the Global South, this is much more prominent, where harm reduction services were still quite scarce. So when drop-in centers are closed or women-only spaces have been closed, it literally means that I have to choose between going to seek a service where I know I will not be safe, or just staying and not seeking that service. And a lot of the time, of course, my choice will be not to go. When nutrition programs are closed, as they have been in many places, that, you know, removes the incentive that a woman maybe had to go for services, because now there's no food, and that means there's no food for her and or for her child. And then, you know, I'm definitely going to prefer to go and hustle instead of go look for these harm reduction services. We've lost peer educators and outreach workers that could reach our women, our sex workers, our gender diverse people who would come to the homes, informal settlements and hotspots. So for any woman who cannot easily access a fixed site, because all mobile services have also disappeared, then they are not reached. And that definitely creates what one of you called a ticking time bomb. I'm seeing this in the integration conversation as well, that's happening in many places around the world, that these services that were already considered extra are the first to be left out, are the least easy for countries and counties to absorb into their health programs. And so the fight to justify these services, to keep them in, becomes extremely, extremely difficult. And then those services become fragmented or they disappear. There's also been closure of GBV response programs. So like just the other day, a woman in one of our counties called me, needed to get out of their home. But then if there's no means of referral to a safe house, or referral to safe houses is now a lot more difficult because there's higher stigma in the mainstream health space towards people who use drugs because of the funding cuts, then, you know, where does this person go? So community leaders are having to use a lot more of our own resources, which resources themselves are scarce. So that's also something that we are seeing on the ground and leading to what you and Isaac and Anton described as burnout among the people who still remain. And like you said, resilience is not a badge of honor. And it's also not forever, you know. we all of us also get burnt out, and that's no good for anyone, no good for any drug user in the world. Some programs also provided social protection, transport, income generating activities. I remember Medicineras in Spain had a big has a big problem around one of their sites wanting to be closed, a site that has provided this social integration and income generating for lots of women, pushing women into very more dangerous situations. Where sex work before might have had a bit more agency, now sex work becomes for survival and survival for basic things like hygiene products, where before we had made a little bit of progress, though not where we want to be. And again, like you all said, with the collapse of peer-led networks, because you can only have so many volunteers and so many people working without remuneration for survival, then without those peer-led networks, then more women who use drugs go back into isolation, go back into unsafe drug use. We already know that in the global south, young women are at the highest risk of acquiring HIV and hepatitis, and at the highest risk of violence. So that situation just continues to get worse, in fact, exponentially so, because it's not just the loss of services, but it's the loss of hope, so to speak, the loss of the hope that these services might come back, that and the increase in stigma and the increase in nationalism worldwide that just makes this situation, it's very real, very tricky, and the call to action from this report is really important, that if we can't expand, we need to protect what we had, because without that, we move back, 50, 60 years.
8: That was Rita Gattagna with Women in Response to HIV/AIDS and Drug Addiction. Another speaker at that report launch was Sandra Cajon Chu, co-executive director of the HIV Legal Network.
10: I just wanted to echo what I think others have already said, that in Canada, like other places in the world, health interventions, the most pioneering health interventions for people who use drugs have been led by communities of people who use drugs. And that's why it's so important to nourish and keep them funded. So I wanted to answer your first question, which is what actions networks of people can use drugs take. And I can just speak from the experience in Canada, where people use drugs have been very, very smart, strategic, and savvy about cultivating very strong relationships with researchers, with media and lawyers to develop the empirical evidence, a strong media narrative, and smart, thoughtful legal arguments to protect their human rights. The very first supervised consumption services in my home province of Ontario were unsanctioned sites in neighborhoods where there was an unmet need. And they were led primarily by people who use drugs who volunteered their time. They showed their resilience in the face of people dying in their neighborhoods. And they involved researchers from the get-go who were documenting the positive benefits of the services from the onset. They invited local politicians like Toronto's then mayor to visit the site and see the incredible work they were doing and help build this positive media narrative. I remember reporters covering the mayor's visit at the time. And they engaged lawyers who considered the potential responses to the risk of criminal charges also from the get-go. And at the end of the day, the government in my country ended up funding and authorizing these sites. They were unsanctioned to begin with, and then they ended up being sanctioned sites. The timing, of course, was also right, because we had a centrist political provincial government willing to consider this health intervention. But the many people who use drugs who led this mobilization effort took the legal risk without any guarantee that they would not be criminally charged, and very strategically engaged the right people across sectors from the beginning. Unfortunately, we are not immune to hostile provincial governments and defunding cuts. We're experiencing something similar in Canada, though not to the same extent, as we've had a swell of laws and policies in this country pushing back against really cornerstones of public health and HIV prevention, like even needle and syringe programs and supervised consumption services are at risk in this country now. So it's, of course, a measure of last resort, but because I work at the HIV Legal Network and I'm a lawyer, litigation has been a response when politicians refuse to heed the evidence. And I'd argue that these always need to be led by people who use drugs and networks of people who use drugs. And at the moment, what we're seeing in Canada alone is we've got cases to defend an unsanctioned Compassion Club in Vancouver run by the Drug User Liberation Front. They were charged criminally for running this Compassion Club in downtown East Vancouver. We've got two court cases, at least, to defend supervised consumption services in the provinces of Alberta and Ontario. And we've got a court case to fight forced drug treatment legislation in the province of Manitoba. Forced drug treatment legislation is proliferating across Canada as well, as part of this rhetoric about people who use drugs needing forced care when voluntary care is actually unavailable. in many cases, these court cases have been led by people who use drugs. And what might distinguish Canada from other jurisdictions is that we have a relatively deep pool of lawyers willing to take on cases pro bono. But even so, there are a handful of lawyers with experience and sensitivity to handle these cases well. And those are the ones with whom people who use drugs have worked with to educate and nurture those relationships. So I say that is one or several actions that networks of people who use drugs have been really smart about. You had a second question about how to use this human rights documentation and reach more courtrooms and headlines. And I think probably the same case elsewhere, but in Canada, courts usually give less weight to gray literature or community-generated reports, what they call like peer-reviewed reports in academic journals by, quote, unbiased academics are the preferred forms of evidence in courts and arguably in the media, too. So, again, like I said before, the people who use drugs in Canada have increasingly collaborated with research networks, with academics to produce evidence. And in many cases, these academics have served as expert witnesses in court, or the research has been introduced in litigation as part of the evidentiary record. We've got a court case right now in Ontario to preserve a supervised consumption service or supervised consumption services. And we had numerous academics attesting to the evidence of the health benefits of supervised consumption services in this province. Thousands of pages of evidence on the side of the supervised consumption service. On the other hand, the province, our province, Ontario, tried to generate evidence. They sent private investigators to the sites to take pictures and videos of people in distress in the proximity of these sites to argue that they contributed to, quote, public disorder. So you see the sort of disparity in evidence. We've got researchers who are scholars who are the best in their field producing evidence, and they've been doing that from the get-go. At the Legal Network, another thing we've done is worked with community to document these human rights abuses and violence in the form of legal affidavits, which is sworn testimony that you can use in court. And we have used this in our courtroom advocacy. In our prison advocacy, for example, we interviewed, I think Richard Elliott's here, Richard and I interviewed people across Canada to learn about the experiences with injection drug use behind bars and how this contributed to the risk of HIV, hepatitis C, and other harms to their health. The people we spoke to described how the lack of sterile injection equipment behind bars meant that they shared their drug injection equipment with one another, how this led to the risk of HIV, in some cases actually led to HIV, hep C and HIV infection. So we use these affidavits, which were legally sworn, and we use this with evidence from other jurisdictions outside of Canada that detailed how prison needle and syringe programs reduce the risk of infection without negatively affecting security. And this was part of the evidentiary record in a case where we challenged Canada's failure to provide sterile injection equipment to people in prison. These affidavits, I think, were an integral part of the record. We ultimately saw, a few years after the court case was launched, the historic introduction in Canada of our first prison-based needle and syringe program, which operates to this day. And while it has flaws, it is an historic introduction of a key intervention in prisons. So those are a few ways that we've tried to convert community-based reports. I mean, community already knows this information. It's all in their minds and hearts. It's something we've tried to convert to something that's usable in courts and beyond.
8: That was Sandra Cajon-Chu, co-executive director of the HIV Legal Network, speaking at a news conference July 21st to launch a new report by the International Network of People Who Use Drugs entitled The Human Cost of Policy Shifts, A World in Turmoil. 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I'm your host, Doug McVeigh. Let's hear more from that report launch. Dr. Michelle Kazakhshin is with the Global Commission on Drug Policy.
11: From my experience engaging with political leaders, I have found that at least the three following arguments may be persuasive. First, drug user-led organizations are not fringe actors or optional partners. They are essential public health infrastructure. And the findings of your report illustrate exactly why. When funding disappears, it isn't simply organizations that disappear. Drop-in centers close, peer workers are lost, needle and syringe programs are interrupted, overdose prevention services are reduced. In other words, the very infrastructure that connects people to life-saving services begins to collapse. And as discussed earlier in today's launch, this year's survey found that 59% of respondents had lost between 26 and 100% of their funding in terms of because of the funding costs. Those numbers translate directly into lives put at risk. When the organizations disappear, governments do not eliminate costs. They simply shift them to emergency departments, hospitals, prisons, and ultimately to families and communities. Second, investing in drug user-led organizations is not only the right thing to do, it is the most cost-effective public investment governments can make. And we have four decades of experience responding to HIV, hepatitis C, and overdose, and we have learned a simple lesson. Community-led organizations reach people whom public institutions often cannot. They build trust, they deliver life-saving services, they prevent infections and overdoses, and connect people to healthcare. Without them, even the best medicines and the best policies fail to reach those who need them most. Third, governments make better policy when people who use drugs help shape it. This is not simply about participation or representation. People who use drugs understand better than anyone where policies succeed, where they fail, and why. They identify barriers that institutions often cannot see. Excluding them does not produce stronger policies. It produces less effective ones and wastes public resources. And the report also reminds us that this is no longer only a funding crisis. It is occurring, as Julie discussed a few minutes ago, alongside shrinking civic space, increased criminalization, police harassment, and growing stigma. Funding and policy cannot be separated. If governments want resilient public health systems, they must protect both the organizations and the environment in which they operate. So my message to governments is therefore simple. Grasp the urgency of the situation. Focus on evidence-based policies and cost-effective interventions, which is crucial in times of economic downturn. And this means protect sustainable funding for community-led organizations, create legal and policy environments that enable them to operate safely and independently, and ensure that people who use drugs have a permanent seat at the table where the decisions are made. And my message to you, Input, and all colleagues on this call, these are difficult times, but keep up the fight.
8: That was Dr. Michelle Kazakhshkin with the Global Commission on Drug Policy. Another speaker at that report launch was Thea Khoury, Monitoring and Evaluation for Learning Program Officer at the Robert Carr Fund.
12: The Robert Carr Fund centers learning through its malfunctions. And we have collected the evidence consistently for almost 15 years now. Throughout these years of programming, we have learned first that resilience lives in an ecosystem, the infrastructure that also the last speaker, Michelle, kind of pointed to. This ecosystem is community built. And when we ask our partners what core funding pays for, two out of three of them mention salaries, people. And beyond the people, it pays for what connects them, the convening, the coordination across borders, and the re-granting that gets resources to places and people who need them, but where formal systems rarely reach, often due to low-risk appetites. Through the crisis, as it was unfolding, as it is unfolding, we are watching networks move seed grants to members who are losing their funding and push their own limited core funds onwards as small grants to keep national advocates at their posts. Our evidence shows that access to core flexible funding helps to keep the human infrastructure and that entire ecosystem intact, and especially in times of crisis. We learned that flexibility is speed and adaptability. If every line of an organizational budget is locked to a deliverable, all communities can do in an emergency is watch it happen. Input, for example, pivoted to respond to one in weeks, and the flexibility to do that has to be funded before the crisis comes. We also see that core funding is what pays for evidence, and evidence is how communities influence. The report launching today is one example, and across RCF's portfolio, our, RCF Net partner networks used core support to document violations, run their own surveys and documentation systems, and carry that evidence into UN human rights systems, regional bodies, litigations, and donor negotiations. And while a lot of these deliverables may be supported by project funding, core funding critically fills the gap that hold up governance, systems, connections, and the people who deliver on the work, making the organization itself resilient and able to adapt. But the wider truth here is that unrestricted core funding was never really abundant in the response. It's been the exception and a handful of sources for an entire global movement. In 2025, when the shock hit, networks found almost nowhere flexible left to turn. Coordination, evidence, crisis response, all of it held on funding that was always a sliver of what this movement needed. The crisis further revealed that gap. So what do we need? Today we join Community Voices to advocate with donors and resourcing partners to fund core, fund flexible, and fund for long term, and do it together through pooled mechanisms so the risk stops sitting on one fund alone. Also to stop confusing infrastructure costs with overhead costs. When funding infrastructure, we're looking at crucial systems, coordination, convening, documentation. It's what holds the movement together and ultimately what heavily contributes to long-term advocacy results. It complements project funding in ways only communities know how to allocate and use, and it needs to be adaptable and responsive. Third, we ask to support communities to continue to lead. We call for the adoption of participatory mechanisms for grant-making, governance, and learning. At RCF, people who use drugs and other inadequately served populations sit in funding decision and in governance as peers with RCF and with donors. We work together as one movement, ultimately accountable to the communities we serve together. Community-led networks reach the people formal systems push away. And defunding that means defunding the response itself. Robert Carr asked for resources for advocates. And today, 16 years later, we see what his legacy helps to keep alive. And today, we join our voices to yours to call on the movement, donors, and allies to protect that capacity and support its expansion.
8: That was Thea Khoury, Monitoring and Evaluation for Learning Program Officer at the Robert Carr Fund, speaking at a news conference July 21st to launch a new report by the International Network of People Who Use Drugs entitled The Human Cost of Policy Shifts, A World in Turmoil. You're listening to Century of Lies. I'm your host, Doug McVeigh. And finally, World Hepatitis Day is observed annually on July 28th. Here's Dr. Teresa Kasieva, Director of WHO's Department for HIV, Tuberculosis, Hepatitis, and STIs.
13: This year, our message is clear with the theme, Hepatitis, Let's Break It Down. It is a call to break down the barriers that continue to prevent millions of people from accessing the services they need. Despite the remarkable scientific advances of recent decades, viral hepatitis remains one of the world's leading infectious disease killers and is among the most important causes of liver cirrhosis and hepatocellular cancer. In 2024 alone, hepatitis B and hepatitis C claimed an estimated 1.3 million lives. Nearly 287 million people were living with chronic hepatitis B or hepatitis C, and 1.8 million people acquire a new infection. These are not just numbers. They're lives that could have been protected through vaccination and other strategies to prevent mother-to-child transmission, safe injections and blood transfusions, as well as early diagnosis and timely treatment. Yet there is also reason for optimism. Since 2015, new hepatitis B infections have fallen by almost one-third, demonstrating the impact of expanded vaccination and prevention. The number of people living with hepatitis C is declining as access to curative treatment continues to grow. These achievements show that elimination is possible, but they also remind us that progress is far too uneven across the regions and even within countries. Today, only around 1 in 4 people living with hepatitis B know their status, and fewer than 1 in 20 are receiving treatment. Millions of people who could be cured of hepatitis C still have no access to diagnosis or treatment. Without urgent action, the world will not achieve the goal of eliminating viral hepatitis as a public health threat by 2030. That is why WHO is calling for action in 5 critical areas. First, turn evidence into action. The world already has the tools to change the course of viral hepatitis. Effective vaccines, reliable diagnostics, curative treatment for hepatitis C, and lifelong therapy for hepatitis B have transformed what is possible. WHO calls on countries to strengthen political commitment, increase investment, and accelerate implementation of proven policy and interventions at scale. Second, put people and communities at the heart of the response. Communities are essential partners in designing, delivering, and improving hepatitis services and programs. WHO calls for meaningful engagement of people with lived experience, civil society, and community organizations in policymaking, service delivery, and accountability to ensure programs are responsive, trusted, and effective. Third, close the gap in access to hepatitis services. Millions of people remain unable to access prevention, testing, and treatment because of where they live, who they are, or the resources available to them. WHO calls for urgent action to expand equitable access to quality hepatitis services with particular attention to underserved and vulnerable population, so that no one is left behind. Fourth, integrate hepatitis services into primary health care and universal health coverage. Hepatitis services should be decentralized and integrated into primary health care and universal health coverage, enabling people to access prevention, testing, treatment, and long-term care throughout the life course. WHO calls for a multi-sectoral, people-centered, and human right-based approach to address the broader barriers that prevent people from accessing care. Fifth, invest in innovation and the next generation of solutions. While today's tools can save millions of lives, further innovation is essential to achieve hepatitis elimination. WHO calls for greater investments in research and development, particularly for hepatitis B and hepatitis D, alongside efforts to expand equitable access to affordable diagnostics, medicines, and new technologies.
8: That was Dr. Teresa Kasieva, Director of WHO's Department for HIV, Tuberculosis, Hepatitis, and STIs, with a message on World Hepatitis Day 2026. And for now, that's it. Thank you for joining us. This has been Century of Lies. I've been your host, Doug McVeigh. 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So long! 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Drug Truth Network programs archived at the James A. Baker III Institute for Public Policy.
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0: Good morning, Toledo. Good afternoon, Columbus. And hello to those of you listening on the internet or on Pacifica stations, wherever and whenever you may be. My name is Joe DeMar, and for the next hour, my fantastic co-host,
1: Rebecca Wood,
0: and I will be bringing you an hour of intensely informative radio called For a Green Future. For a Green Future is a show where we talk about ecology and the environment, and we talk about them in the ways that they affect you and your wealth, your health, your happiness, and the happiness of your friends and families and coworkers, and the health and happiness of gray squirrels and red squirrels and ground squirrels.
1: And black squirrels, too.
0: And even flying squirrels.
1: Oh,
0: and pretty much every sort of squirrel, and tree and owl and hawk and everybody and everything else. Because, like it or not, all of us are wrapped up together here on this fantastic planet called Earth. And we have a fantastic show for you today. We're going to just chat for the next 10 minutes or so, and then we have an interview with Kathy Cohen Becker. We're doing something a little unusual this week. Usually we try to bring you a heads up on environmental issues and legislation, so we try to get stories in about bad environmental legislation before they happen. But this week we're going to do a deep dive, a post-mortem, on a terrible piece of legislation called State Bill 219 that Ohio's governor... Dwayne signed into law a few weeks ago. We did report on this a little bit in the past, but this is the law that sacrifices Ohio's state park system to the oil and gas industry. After that, we'll hear from our patrons who make this show possible and to whom we are eternally grateful. And then, Rebecca, it'll be your turn at the mic. What do you have for us this week?
1: Hookworms.
0: Oh, no.
1: I'm hoping I don't literally have hookworms, but that may be up for debate.
0: Oh, no.
1: It's bad.
0: And this is following the whole segment on parasites we did last time. Well, it'll be interesting to listen to. We can be sure of that.
1: Interesting in the direction of gushy.
0: And then after that, we'll have ecological news from around the world. We've been doing this show for 7 years now. In fact, this is our 386th episode, if anyone's counting.
1: I don't know how that happened.
0: It's been.
1: I blame Joe.
0: It's been a journey.
1: Yeah.
0: We've had some stories. There's been some issues that we've covered for our entire run, the entire time we've been on the air. The big one, of course, is global warming. The runner-up would probably be Ohio House Bill 6, which was that seemingly endless source of corruption and the failures of the nuclear industry and the fossil fuel control of legislation and prison and suicide. And of course, that story is still going on as the state of Ohio is preparing a retrial in the case of the former CEO of First Energy, the company that paid out $65 million in bribes to get the corrupt House Bill 6 legislation through. But one other story we've talked about quite a bit throughout the years was Bowling Green's penalty on having rooftop solar panels. Way back in 2019, not coincidentally, the same year our household installed solar panels on our roof, the city of Bowling Green established a $4 per installed kilowatt per month penalty utility charge and slashed the reimbursement rate for the electricity from those panels from 10 cents per kilowatt hour down to 5. There was great rejoicing in our household this week because our utility bill came and with it the receipt of a recent decision by Bowling Green. It has finally abandoned the solar panel penalty. This month the reimbursement rate went back up to 9.5 cents per kilowatt hour. And the penalty was cut in half from $4 per installed kilowatt hour to $2, and then in January 27, it'll disappear completely. For 7 years, Leitra Harper, who is a local woman who owns one of the largest solar electric systems in Bowling Green, alongside the Wood County Green Party, BG Song, and this show, For a Green Future, along, you know, many others as well, have been fighting this penalty. There have been petitions, countless city council and municipal utility board meetings, meetings with the mayor and the director of public utilities, and many reports and drafted by the opponents of this penalty that showed over and over again there was no rational basis for this policy. The city kept claiming that solar panel owners had to be penalized in order to make them pay their fair share of the costs of maintaining the city's poles, wires, and transformers. But when solar supporters actually looked at the numbers, just the act of generating the cheap power that didn't need to pay transmission costs and that didn't cost the city any additional money in terms of delivery, just that, the city already made a handsome profit off of every kilowatt hour generated by rooftop solar.
1: And you did sort of pay your fair share when you paid to have the panels put in, you know.
0: Yeah, well, they don't care about the cost to the homeowner.
1: Or logic.
0: The boosts to local economy. We don't do that sort of thing.
1: No.
0: Here. Supposedly, what prompted the actual decision reversal was a cost of service study produced by a consultant the city had hired. That study just so happened to prove every point that the solar power supporters had been making for the past 7 years. We have no way of knowing if that's the whole story or if the constant political pressure and threat of a lawsuit by Leitra Harper was a larger factor, but we think it probably was. If that case had actually gone to trial, then all the facts and figures that the penalty opponents had gathered over the last 7 years would have come out under oath in the witness stand. The numbers don't lie. Rooftop solar does make electricity cheaper for everyone, and it shaves the peak off of peak usage during the hottest part of summer days. And it is that peak usage that is the highest number of megawatt hours a given regional grid uses. That's what sets the base price of electricity for everyone. In other words, once a grid hits a record high amount of power, the capacity to generate that much power has to be in place and available permanently. So even if the grid were never to hit that peak again, there would still have to be generation sources like gas-burning power plants on standby, just idling, ready to start generating enough power to hit that peak again. And it's those costs of keeping all that energy generation on standby that sets the base price of electricity for everyone. Solar panels produced the most power during the hottest, sunniest days, and it literally shaves the top of that peak off. In fact, there's so much energy generated by an electricity grid with many solar panels that instead of a peak, you actually have a trough in electricity demand.
1: Wow.
0: The total demand from the grid drops because the panels are producing so much power behind the meter. And that's the truth of rooftop solar. Unfortunately, many of our lawmakers don't seem to be interested in the truth. They seem to be more interested in the huge donations that they can get from corporations. On July 21st, New York Times ran a story called "Why States Are Making It Harder to Save Money with Solar Panels" by Francesca Paris. It turns out that state legislators around the country are passing laws that copy Bowling Green's bad policy. They're making exactly the same false claims about the costs of maintaining the poles, wires, and transformers. Unfortunately, that New York Times article is written from the perspective of electric utility companies. It calls one of solar power's greatest strengths, the fact that it generates power in the middle of the day, a problem. Utilities are using this strength of solar power against it in order to eliminate net metering. Instead, they're implementing something called net billing, which basically just means underpaying solar owners for the electricity they put back onto the grid. Arkansas is one of the examples they give in the article, where utility companies convinced legislators to let them cut the amount they pay for solar electricity from 12 cents per kilowatt hour down to 3 cents per kilowatt hour. The reporter doesn't actually look at any of the utility companies' claims to see if they're true, since they are not. Instead, she uncritically repeats what they've been saying. It's very disappointing reporting from the New York Times. Most states, including Ohio, still have net metering, but many states have switched to net billing. It doesn't seem to matter if those states are controlled by Republicans or Democrats. What seems to matter is the degree to which that state legislator is controlled by electric power companies. These legislations are intentionally undermining what should be a free and uninfluenced choice for private citizens. California ended its net metering back in 2023. That caused an immediate crash in the solar industry. Tens of thousands of solar installation businesses went bankrupt. California lost its place as the state with the most solar installations to Texas. The move was wildly unpopular, and we can hope that it will cost Governor Newsom his presidential aspirations. The people of California are still fighting that terrible policy change. Let's hope it doesn't take them 7 years to reverse it.
1: Also, can we vote to just lock Newsom in a room with a bunch of homeless trans people that he homes he destroyed?
0: Like being educated, yeah.
1: Yeah.
0: He has some very troublesome views in a lot of sectors, but he is charismatic. Trump was also charismatic.
1: Was he really, though? I've never seen it.
0: My grandma liked him. I don't know. Yeah. I don't know what that says. Our legislators seem to be following the money. In California, before Gavin Newsom sold out the citizens on rooftop power, he sold them out on the issue of keeping the Diablo Canyon nuclear plant open. There had been an agreement in place to close Diablo Canyon, meticulously worked out in excruciating detail. The people, the workers, and even the utility company had all agreed on a process and a date. Gavin Newsom blew all that up and took a $1 million donation from Pacific Gas and Electric.
1: His heck of a coincidence.
0: Yeah. His sabotage of rooftop solar is part of a pattern we're seeing repeated around the country. Newsom went from being a supposed champion of renewable energy and an opponent of nuclear power to being a lackey of Pacific Gas and Electric Corporation. Here in Ohio, our governor, Mike DeWine, has undergone a similar transformation. He has spent most of his time as governor promoting and crowing about Ohio's amazing state park system. In fact, under his tenure, Ohio state parks have been called the best in the country. Unfortunately, all this changed last month when the governor signed State Bill 219. And now, Ohio state parks are literally for sale to oil and gas companies who want to frack them. Our guest in just a moment, Kathy Cohen Becker, was one of the brave souls who stood up for Ohio's parks and fought State Bill 219 from the beginning. Painful as it is, we felt it was valuable to take a look back at this issue because none of these battles are ever really over until the people trying to protect the environment give up. If the people of Bowling Green had simply accepted the municipal utilities penalty, it would still be in place today. But believe it or not, in a democracy, people's opinions do actually matter, even when it seems like corporations control everything. Opening state parks to drilling and fracking is universally unpopular. State and federal parks have been getting more and more use and visits. People are starving for the benefits of being out in nature, and our park systems have literally been the envy of the world. Opening our parks to oil and gas drilling will inevitably lead to spills and groundwater contamination and fires and even explosions if we're very unlucky. When these things happen to our precious parks, there will be outrage. And when that outrage comes, it'll be important to remember who was responsible. The answer, of course, is Mike DeWine and our Republican-controlled legislature. No one fought State Bill 219 harder than our next guest, Kathy Cohen Becker. Let's go to that interview now. Hello, and welcome back to For a Green Future. Could you please share with us your name and who you're with?
2: Yeah, my name is Kathy Cohen Becker. I'm the board president of Save Ohio Parks.
0: Okay, Kathy, and we're going to be talking today about Senate Bill 219. Usually we

0: line item vetoed a lot of those, most of those provisions out of the budget bill. So then they tried again with 219, which was a standalone bill. And this time it made it through both houses and it was sent to DeWine and he did sign it, which, you know, we tried to have a pretty strong campaign asking, well, first calling the legislators in these various committees, testifying at these committees. We had people emailing and calling their own legislator to educate them about this bill. And there were a lot of votes against it. It was almost a party line vote. With the exception of, I believe, two Democrats voted for it, but everyone else voted against it. Actually, three Democrats, one in the Senate, two in the House. But all of the other Democrats voted against it. But as you know, it's a supermajority Republican legislature, and it passed, and it landed on DeWine's desk, and he did sign it.
1: So, as you say, there was a lot of pushback on this. A lot of people didn't want it. I think mostly because one of the things it does is threaten Ohio's state parks.
0: Yeah, absolutely. So several of the provisions in it, there's two whole sets of provisions that are around fracking of public lands. So one of the first set, I guess, would be the time frame. So to give your viewers and listeners background, there's a commission called the Oil and Gas Land Management Commission that was set up by a previous law. That commission takes what's called nominations from an oil company. So if an oil company wants to frack a piece of public land, they nominate that piece of land. It goes to that commission. That commission holds a hearing. They can either approve it or deny it. In practice, they approve almost all of them. If approved, then it goes out to a bid, and then any company can bid on it. And so then that comes back to all those bids come back to that commission. And another thing they do in those meetings is select which company, if any. Every now and then one falls through, but usually those bids are awarded. And so then they pick the company to get the bid, usually the one that is offering the most amount of money. It's called, in the legal language, highest and best bid. And so once a company is selected, then the agency that manages that land, so that might be OD and the Ohio Department of Natural Resources for a park or wildlife area, could be the Ohio Department of Transportation if it's land along a highway. We've even had the Department of Corrections because they wanted to frack a jail at one point, and they did get that one. So that company or that agency makes the lease with the oil and gas company, and there is a standard lease form, but the agency can ask for other things in that lease, which ODNR regularly does. And then once the lease is signed, it all comes back to ODNR. They have a division of oil and gas resources management that manages the permitting. And the permitting is where all the real details are about, you know, where are you going to get your water? How much water can you use? How deep can you mine? What's that, you know, or can you drill and frack? And what's that going to look like? And what are your drill bits going to look like? You know, things like that. So that's the process. So it's nominations, bids, leases, permits. There are four stages, and every one of those four stages, 219, basically massively sped up, cut in half the time. In the first one with nominations, commission now only has 90 days to decide. They used to have 180. With bids, they used to put the bid out just the next calendar quarter. Now they have to put it out immediately. With leases, that lease has to be executed in 30 days. There wasn't a deadline before. And with permits, that permit also has to be, I mentioned, it's very detailed, also has to be done in 30 days. And there wasn't a time limit before. So that's one set of things that that affects fracking in our parks, makes it much faster. And then another thing, another set of provisions has to do with, you know, a bunch of favors that the oil and gas industry wanted. So, for example, it makes so the lease, the initial lease used to be 3 years, and a law increased that to 5 years. Then there was a renewal lease, which used to be 3 years, and 219 increased that to 5 years. So now once an oil and gas company gets a bid and, you know, gets the ability to frack a piece of public land, they can be there for up to 10 years, and actually probably more, because then there's several cases where against the time, like against that deadline or, you know, a shot clock is kind of how they call it in the legislature, they'll take a timeout and it won't count against them. So, for example, if they decide to just stop fracking,

0: for a while because the market is bad, the prices aren't very high, they'll just, it's called a shut-in, and they'll just stop fracking a well for a while. Now, because of 219, that doesn't count against that five-year time frame, and it used to.
1: So that lease renewal doesn't require approval, right? The company just says, I want another 5 years, and they get it.
0: Yeah, pretty much. ODNR gives it to them, or whoever the agency is has to give it to them, because they can renew that.
1: Tell us a little bit more about the Oil and Gas Management Board. Who appoints it? Who's on it? It seems to have a lot of power, but it's not exercising it to protect our parks.
0: Yeah, it's definitely not. So it was set up actually by a 2011 law that first enabled fracking of public lands, but there was so much pushback for many years over that law that Governor Kasich at the time just didn't appoint anyone to this commission. Governor DeWine did appoint people, but they weren't meeting until the 2023 law kickstarted this whole process again. But basically it includes five members. They're appointed by the governor. The chair is the director of ODNR or whoever that person designates. Her name is Teresa White, and she's the chief operating officer of ODNR. Then there's by law two representatives from the oil and gas industry. And then there's a representative of finance and real estate. His name is Stephen Bierer, and he's been on for a while. He's been a Republican legislator. He's a member of ALEC, American Legislative Exchange Commission. And then there's somebody who's supposed to represent conservation. His name is Jim McGregor. He has held positions at ODNR. He was actually a former mayor of Gahanna. And he's supposed to be the one to work with the public. And he is the only one who kind of answers our emails if, you know, sometimes if we send them. But he has voted to frack every one of these. And when we asked him why, he said that, well, within ODNR, there are like oil and gas experts that make recommendations, and they have recommended to do this. And so, you know, what this shows is that it's really important who the governor is, because the governor is appointing these people. And basically, we've talked to Mary Mertz, the director of ODNR, and also a former chair of this commission, and they've all said the legislature has, basically the legislature has ordered us to do this. So they, even though the law clearly states that they can approve or deny, the law clearly states nine criteria they're supposed to consider, including the comments of Ohioans, the comments and objections is the way it's. And Save Ohio Parks has helped get about over 10,000 public comments on fracking these public lands. We've never once heard them refer to these public comments, talk about them, about what they say. They are 98 to 100% opposed. What the people of Ohio want is really, really clear. They want their parks and their wildlife areas to be preserved. But this commission never talks about that. And some of the other nine things they're supposed to consider are like the environmental effects, geological effects. Is it compatible to the use of the land, which, you know, you frack right outside Salt Fork and people have camped there and told us they can hear it, they can see it. They've told us that the water there is not good. We've said it's not compatible. We don't think it's compatible. There have been oil and gas accidents. We did some reporting finding an oil and gas incident or accident in Ohio every 1.5 days. It's very common. It's sometimes like a spill, a leak.
1: We had a guest on just a few weeks ago.
0: Okay, you had Jenny Morgan on who did that research. You all are familiar with that research. Yes. And she probably talked about the explosion in a well pad just right south. You know, suppose that happened even closer, like there are well pads even closer that are fracking Salt Fork.
1: And this law 219 does actually allow fracking in the parks, correct?
0: Well, so that actually was allowed by the previous 2011 legislation I mentioned. What they would have to do is make a special quote. It's called a surface use agreement, and they'd have to make an agreement with the agency. And ODNR said, we're not doing that. But that's because of Mike DeWine. Mike DeWine, when he signed HB 507, the 2023 law that kickstarted all this again, he said he had a signing statement saying no surface use. So there hasn't been pads directly in the parks, but they can be as little as 1,000 feet outside the parks. That's a fifth of a mile. Mm-hmm. And also, we've, you know, there have been articles about the current Senate president and House Speaker speaking to the Ohio Oil and Gas Association and telling them when DeWine leaves, we'll let you have, you know, you'll be able to go inside the parks, and telling them that. So we fully expect, if Vivek Ramaswamy wins, he has already said he thinks fracking in the parks is great. He called it pro-human and pro-environment. He did a photo op from that frack pad, fracking Salt Fork, and said that. And he wants, you know, he wants public land to be fracked everywhere. He wants data centers everywhere. Mm-hmm. We fully expect him to allow, if he were to win, to allow fracking inside.
1: Has his opponent, Amy Acton, talked on this topic?
0: Yeah, Amy Acton and David Pepper have both, are strong proponents of protecting parks and public lands. And they're exploring, like, how legally they could do that, because the Ohio law is the Ohio law. But if they win, then they're the ones who appoint the members of this commission and many other commissions, you know, dozens, if not hundreds of other commissions. And so hopefully, you know, at least we'd have a fighting chance, you know, to point out here are the 9 things you're supposed to consider, and this fracking is incompatible with this use. And, you know, so we hope that would happen. Just one more thing about frack pads inside these parks and wildlife areas. Salt Fork is 20,000 acres, and Egypt Valley, which pretty almost all of it has been leased out for fracking at this point. This is Egypt Valley Wildlife Area. It's next to Salt Fork, is 18,000 acres. And so fracking lines from outside can run maybe 3 to 4 miles in, but they can't get to all the oil and gas there without something inside the parks. And so that seems to be why they're so eager to get surface use access. If they have a way, if they have a governor that will allow them to do that, then they will do that.
1: Would you comment on recent articles claiming that the leases already bid out have raised something like $200 million for the state?
0: Yeah, we actually sent this information to the reporter who broke that story, but he didn't end up using it. Just before they did this, they passed the flat tax. So basically, billionaire Ohioans or wealthy Ohioans are paying the same taxes, you know, like a secretary now, that didn't used to happen. So Ohio is foregoing millions, billions of dollars of tax money, tax revenue they used to have. And at the time, Matt Huffman, who was House Speaker, said, we're going to make up this revenue with fracking our public lands. That's what, you know, they are fracking our public lands so they can give tax cuts to the rich. That's literally what they did. But it's not even bringing in that amount of money, as they're losing in that tax revenue, just billions of dollars. And so, you know, look at where you could be, you know, there are other ways to raise this revenue, like having the wealthy pay their fair share would raise a lot more revenue.
1: I think DeWine, at least during his tenure, he's only going to be there another 6 months or so, tried to make preserving Ohio's parks his legacy. What does signing 219 do to that legacy?
0: Yeah, I mean, it completely undercuts it. It shows that, you know, there are constant advertising of our state parks. You know, that's that fair in Washington, D.C. on the Mall. Apparently, Ohio state parks were a big part of the Ohio display there. And they're always bragging how we have the number one state parks. And yet they're just letting the oil companies do what they want and have at it. And it's like DeWine says one thing and then does another. This is damaging our state parks, and it will continue to damage our state parks even more, even faster. But, you know, he won't be in office to see that and have to deal with that.
1: Okay, Kathy, that's about all we have time for. Is there anything you'd like to add?
0: Well, there are a couple of other provisions in 219 that were really questionable. There's one that prohibits ODNR from charging an oil and gas company anything more than the costs in the lease. And we brought up, okay, what happens if there's an accident right there, or if they're negligent and they spill a bunch of stuff? Can you charge them for cleanup? And that's really unclear whether whether the oil company can be charged in that case, you know, fined for that money, or if that would fall on taxpayers. And then another piece is about if there's any sort of lawsuit, and Save Ohio Parks did bring two lawsuits about this, then that doesn't count against the five-year time frame, and they don't have to pay the royalties during that time until such lawsuit is at a final non-appealable order, which conceivably means you might have to appeal it all the way to the U.S. Supreme Court to get a non-appealable order. So, you know, we brought that up too, but that all made it into that law. So we'll see what happens.
1: How can people follow what Save Ohio Parks is doing?
0: Yeah, just join us. Go to our website at saveohioparks.org. 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
1: Well, that was our interview. What did you think? Let us know. Your feedback is invaluable to us. 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We'll read your texts or your messages on the air next week. In fact, we got a text from a listener last week. They asked, quote, "Do you have any public transportation in Bowling Green, Ohio? We have public transportation in Youngstown, Ohio, and I use it several times a week. Ever since the pandemic, rides on the Western Reserve Transit Authority buses have been free." Well, here in Bowling Green, we have basically a call for ride system. It is public, and it only operates within the city, and you have to call a day ahead, but the ride will come within the hour that you schedule it. A typical ride costs about $4. Wood County, Ohio, has no countywide public transit. Perrysburg, the second largest city in Wood County, also has a call-a-ride system. They famously dropped out of the regional transit authority, largely due to the influence of a libertarian on the city council who didn't believe government should provide services like public transportation. Now they're paying more to a private company to do the, you know, their call and ride system. But
2: yeah.
1: And the,
2: they also had like a couple of year gap where there was just nothing.
1: They were all,
2: "Oh, we're going to build our own system. It's going to be so great." They're paying way more for this private system. And for there was also a gap where, like, they Toledo was, you know, bringing people on TARDA, just kind of like leaving them in a snowy parking lot in their little wheelchair to wait for the bus to come with no shelter or anything. So that was great.
1: Yeah, public transportation is, in fact, this is our official stance, is in fact something that the government should provide exactly for situations like that. Most of the other cities on the northern border of Wood County and in the region are served by TARDA, the Toledo Area Regional Transit Authority. And Rebecca, in fact, is our resident expert on TARDA. How would you answer our listener? What do you think about public transportation?
2: Oh, in Toledo? It's a cruel joke. Essentially, it takes forever, you know, so you're going to be sitting around in the weather forever, you know, unless you can afford to, like, sit around in a restaurant and have hot beverages or something. And there's an absolute, like, the war on bus benches is over and we lost.
1: Yes, yeah. We did report on that, I think, a couple years ago, back when they were making those changes.
2: And everybody says, get on the paratransit. Well, if you do successfully get on the paratransit, the first thing they do is give you a free regular TARDA bus pass so that you can use the regular buses and not overload the paratransit. You know what would help me do that more? Bus benches, because I have excruciating lower joint pain. And if I have to stand up and wait for the bus after with my groceries, I'm not using that grocery store, which means there are less grocery stores I can use now.
1: Yeah, it could be improved, but Ohio could be improved, and the United States could, the world could be improved, I suppose. Well, thanks for that personal insight, Rebecca. And thanks to our listener for that comment. And thank you to our patrons. Our patrons are wonderful people, intelligent, compassionate people who have a love of nature and of humankind. And they're just generally fantastic folks who understand the value of supporting a show like For a Green Future. And all they had to do to become patrons was go to patreon.com, patreon.com. There they searched for a Green Future. And once our Patreon page popped up, they scrolled through looking at the different membership levels and picked one of those levels or even made their own level. And now every month a little bit comes out of their accounts and comes over to us. And that's how we can afford to keep For a Green Future on the air. Thank you, thank you, thank you to our patrons. Okay, Rebecca, your turn. I'm not sure if I should turn it over to you.
2: But, it's going to be scary. Sensitive viewers will want to turn down the volume for a couple minutes here. Yeah, so this week, a tragic blow has struck our household. Our dog has worms. We're not sure what kind yet. We can't really get her treated till the 25th, but we got a jumped-up farm boy staying with us, and, you know, he knows what kind of stuff to get with us, to get at the store that you can get for cheaper than going to the doctor. It'll work and not hurt them if it's the wrong kind of worms or something. But the kind of worms it is, in fact, actually, we don't know. It could be several kinds. So I decided to look up dog parasites and found hookworms.
1: They're
2: a popular dog parasite. So hookworms are parasitic worms which attach to the small intestines and feed on blood. I didn't know that. I thought they were eating your food or something.
1: Yeah, that would have been my guess.
2: Yeah, so that because of that, they cause anemia, weight loss, and diarrhea. There was some mopping that went on at our house. It wasn't good. And it can be really dangerous to young animals, old animals, weak or sick animals, that kind of thing. They're called hookworms because they have hook-like mouths, which they attach by. And they're transmitted by eating the eggs of the hookworm, skin penetration by larvae, or mother to young through either the placenta or through nursing. And they can affect humans, so that's special. One of the symptoms is an itchy skin rash, and they're diagnosed by microscopic eggs and feces. So, yeah, we've been trying to get we're going to have another appointment, and we got to arrange things so we keep the little green baggie.
1: Good.
2: That'll be fun. Right. So, yeah, they can also be caused by sitting or rolling on contaminated soil. Our princess is a roller.
1: Just in the soil. That's unfortunate.
2: Yeah.
1: Not because, eating something specific.
2: She's actually very good about not eating poop for a dog, especially. Yeah. Somebody taught her not to do that, and I'm very grateful to them. Probably for people who had her for the first year of life. But yeah, she likes to sort of sass me by rolling. Like sometimes she'll just do it for fun, but other times she does it when I try to turn her around and take her home.
1: Oh,
2: like,
1: yeah.
2: No, Mommy! Let's fight!
1: Yeah. Ursula, my dog, likes to roll in tire tracks, especially in winter.
2: Okay, yeah.
1: I don't know. Maybe the smell of the rubber. I don't know.
2: Something. It's odd. But yeah. So I looked it up, and like, what is, you know, hookworm's place in the greater things of things other than just being sent by God to torment us or whatever, you know? They have, for one thing, there's some interesting medical stuff going on with hookworms. They may be useful as to give sick people hookworms and some genetically modify them so that they're little drug factories that dispense drugs over the long term over the sort of stomachs.
1: That could be interesting. That's very like gene splicing, high sci-fi fantasy kind of.
2: So also, there are proteins in hookworm saliva which could treat irritable bowel disease or disorder or whatever it is, and also other autoimmune diseases. According to the other thing about the drug factory thing might be that's Washington University, washu.edu. Yeah, the thing about the proteins is for irritable bowel disorder. That's Australian Institute of Tropical Health and Medication thinks this. So, yeah, in general, though, parasites are pretty important to the environment, actually, because they regulate host populations really well. It seems kind of mean. It's like, why can't we just, you know, give them all condoms. I don't know. But yeah, you know, that it does has that effect, which presents a single species dominance. It drives biodiversity and evolution, and also it facilitates energy transfer across food webs, which I'm pretty sure means it kills you.
1: Yeah.
2: Redistributes apex, your energy.
1: Apex predator down to the worms, kind of redistribution.
2: Yep. Keeps things moving, so yeah. And they're possibly actually more important than predators in doing that successfully and maintaining community balance between different members of the animal community. They don't really have a lot of environmental drawbacks, except for that people frigging hate them. Nobody likes them. People, animals, everybody hates them.
1: Yeah.
2: Nobody likes hookworms. But yeah, they also cause cognitive impairment and lethargy, which isn't going to be helpful to humans.
1: Yeah.
2: And what are we doing right now? Like, we're making the world hotter and moister when they like really warm, moist, shaded soil. And we're not, like, Alabama has a serious hookworm problem right now because the ditches with sewage are overflowing or something, and their kids are walking around barefoot on contaminated dirt. And the way things are headed with what we're doing to the planet, I'm guessing that – and this is what happens in response to global warming and in response to distress in the environment in generally is that parasites go crazy.
1: Yeah.
2: We're seeing that all over. Like, the new diseases are becoming a serious problem for animals that didn't used to be, you know. And, yeah, this one could be making your and my future less pleasant, potentially, because of what we're doing everything to encourage it, basically.
1: Yeah, I don't see a future where they won't be more common unless there is a future where, you know, in the far future where we're handed our – you know, anti-parasite inoculations once a month
2: right.
1: by the government or by our,
2: yeah.
1: the leader of our survival compound.
2: Yes. I'm going to try and get in a survival compound with good worm prevention. I don't know about you.
1: All right. Thank you, Rebecca.
2: You're welcome.
1: Now it's time for ecological news. Our first story comes to us from the British medical journal, The Lancet. This is one of the oldest and most respected medical journals on Earth. Everything in it is rigorously peer-reviewed and documented. On July 18th, they ran an editorial by Philip Landrigan and Britta Lundberg entitled The False Promise of Nuclear Power. In it, they tear to pieces a publication by Taha Berkus called The World Report. Taha claimed in her report that nuclear power is safe, clean, and affordable. Philip and Britta's essay basically refutes it completely. In fact, they go so far as to call her report mendacious. In the rarefied world of academic journals, mendacious is a pretty deep cut. In other words, they called her a big fat liar. They made a rapid series of fully researched and cited points about nuclear power. They start with the fact that uranium itself is toxic and is deadly from the point where it's mined through milling and processing and waste reduction and dealing with the deadly radioactive wastes. They also cite a Harvard study that we've reported on before. That study shows that 115,000 cancer deaths in the United States alone since the year 2000 can be attributed to living near a nuclear power plant. Of course, that number is denied by the nuclear industry, but there's no denying that if you live within 5 miles of a nuclear power plant, you can be up to twice as likely to die of cancer. The letter goes on to point that nuclear power is unique in its ability to create global catastrophes. Wind turbines and solar panels can't melt down and permanently contaminate entire regions. The letter also refutes the nuclear power industry's claims that nukes are carbon-free, citing a study that shows nuclear power plants generate 6 grams of CO2 for each kilowatt hour of energy they produce.
2: Yep.
1: That is less than the amounts produced by burning fossil fuels like coal and oil directly, but it's still many times the amount of CO2 produced by wind, solar, geothermal, or tidal energy. And finally, they point out that since 2009, the cost of nuclear power has increased by 47%. In contrast, solar prices have fallen by 90%, wind prices have dropped by 70%, and utility-scale batteries have dropped by an incredible 99% since 2009.
2: Well, they have to keep replacing the congressmen they bought, who have been their elected officials who keep going to prison or committing suicide. Really?
1: Yeah, that would drive up your costs.
2: Yeah, come on. What do you want them to do?
1: If you care about the issue of nuclear power, or if you know someone who needs a little reminder of facts, you should take a look at the letter in The Lancet. Even though it's packed with information, it's only a 2-minute read, but that 2 minutes is plenty to support the conclusion of the authors, who state, quote, "Nuclear power is a dangerous distraction. It is time to move beyond it and invest in renewables."
2: Hear, hear.
1: Reading it was a breath of fresh, clean, truthful air in a public sphere which has been heavily polluted by pro-nuclear propaganda. And unfortunately, that is the correct way of describing it. Personally, I had been on the fence for a long time for or against nuclear power. But it was exactly these repeated sentiments that nuclear power has no downsides and is completely safe and the solution is everything that we need right now that made me take a look at, you know, what is actually going on.
2: Darn nothing, and, including water, is completely safe.
1: Yeah. If not for the corruption and the false promises and the deliberate over-budgeting and the health effects and the storage issues, it might have been a usable technology, but it's...
2: It was great, except for about 20 to 30 serious problems.
1: Yeah. Our next story takes us out deep into the Pacific Ocean off the waters of American Samoa. Our friends at Greenpeace put out a story on July 16th entitled "Trump Administration Launches First Deep-Sea Mining Lease Sale Despite Pacific Opposition." Back on April 25th, Trump put out a probably illegal executive order saying that the U.S. should immediately begin permitting deep-sea mining. This is not mining in the conventional sense. This is dredging up mineral nodules that grow on the deep-sea bottom.
2: Great.
1: These nodules grow at a fantastically slow rate. It's only 1 or 10 millimeters per million years. Some of them have been sitting on the ocean bottom, growing infinitesimally every year for a billion years.
2: So we are going to strip all that, kill a lot of stuff that might turn out to be important, and then have to use solar or wind.
1: Yes, of course.
2: Yeah. Because it's not renewable in any way.
1: It was actually only in these last 5 years that we realized, that deep sea scientists realized, these nodules are absolutely essential for life in the deep ocean.
2: Yep.
1: Organisms need oxygen, just like everywhere else on the planet, even in the deep ocean. But there's no light a mile below this ocean surface, and so there's no photosynthesis. These nodules are generating oxygen through electrolysis, separating the hydrogen and the oxygen atoms in the water to release the oxygen that the whole ecosystem needs down there. Without these nodules, nothing can live in the deep oceans. Back in the 1970s, there was an experimental mining of deep-sea nodules off the coast of Norway. And when researchers went back 50 years later, they found there was no life of any kind. There was not even bacteria in that area that was mined. All life on Earth is interconnected. The life of the deep sea is vitally important to the life in the shallow oceans and vice versa. If you sterilize one, the other will collapse. But Trump has ignored this completely and ordered the Marine Minerals Administration, MMA, to immediately begin issuing leases to corporations that want to mine the deep-sea nodules. The MMA has announced that it will issue the first lease sale for the waters off the coast of American Samoa in August. Not surprisingly, the people of American Samoa are completely opposed. They're heavily dependent upon the ocean for their food and other resources. The governor of American Samoa, Le Manu Pelletier Mauga has issued his own executive order declaring a moratorium on deep sea mining. His order cites the threat to biodiversity, habitat destruction, pollution, and disruption of ecological processes. It also emphasizes that these damages would most likely be irreversible. There's no way to fix an ocean bed which has been stripped of its nodules and unable to put oxygen into the water. Imagine running a line like a fish tank down a mile up to do little bubbles in the water.
2: That sounds like a lot of trouble. You just leave the oxygen-making machine down there to begin with.
1: Seems possible. Seems more doable. Unfortunately, American Samoa is actually a territory of the United States of America. In other words, we own it. The executive order of the governor of American Samoa would not stand against the executive order of the president of the United States. In fact, the MMA is simply completely ignoring the governor. One other interesting illegal twist on all of this is that the federal government is required to consult with the indigenous populations in places like American Samoa before imposing new federal policies on them. The insult added to this injury is that the MMA is scheduling outreach and public comment for the fall, months after the lease sales. In other words, they're just going to do the thing.
2: Let's stop even pretending that we're going to actually listen to what they say.
1: Yes.
2: That's just not even
1: possible. Sabrina Suluai Mahuka, founder of Samoa's Fina Finau Foundation, says, quote, "We do not want deep sea mining in our waters, yet the federal government is forcing this industry on our communities." If you've ever wondered when you've read historical texts about the terrible things that our federal government has done to indigenous people throughout history, if you've ever wondered how could the people of that time have done such things, this is how. The MMA has announced it's also preparing lease sales for all of the other U.S. Pacific territories. At the same time, the Trump administration is doing something terrible in the Pacific Ocean. It is also blocking something good back here on the mainland. There's a story in Grist on July 13th. The title is "Pointing to Drone Fears, the Pentagon Blocks More Than 150 Wind Projects." We've reported before on about how the Pentagon has simply stopped signing off on wind turbine projects all over the country when developers are required to get permission from the Pentagon because of the potential for the wind farms to interfere with military radar and activities. They simply don't respond. In the past, this has been a very routine process. Almost every wind farm was improved. In a few cases, there had to be some modifications made, but they weren't difficult. Basically, wind farms are known not to cause any problems. But in the past year, the Pentagon has held up 44 gigawatts worth of wind generation. They have stopped 155 projects in 24 states, and there's been essentially no new wind turbine construction for the past year. Developers have lost over $2 billion so far because of the delays. One important deadline was July 1st. Wind projects had to begin by that date in order to qualify for tax credits that were in Trump's big, ugly budget bill. The Trump administration had used the same tactic to block offshore wind farms. The wind developers sued in federal court. The judge looked at the data provided by the Pentagon and basically said it was ridiculous. That judge struck down the administration's ban on offshore wind. Unfortunately, administration pivoted to simply paying off the wind development companies to give up on their leases. So far this year, the Trump administration has paid $2.6 billion to wind turbine development companies in order to block 11 gigawatts of offshore wind power. That's 11 nuclear power plants worth of electricity that won't be coming onto the grid, even as our grid is facing critical shortages. The onshore wind developers filed a federal lawsuit back in May. The lawsuit says that the Trump administration broke the laws requiring notices for federal rule changes. The Pentagon has responded by saying it's not a change, it's just a delay. of course, it's an indefinite delay, which looks like it won't have any end date. The Pentagon has refused to say anything about when or if they will ever rescind their blocking pattern.
2: So kind of a delay, deny, depose type delay.
1: Ooh, yes, yes. The Pentagon is also alleging that somehow the wind farms are a perfect launching point for attack drones. This is a little ridiculous. Someone should probably tell the Ukrainians this, because as we've reported in past shows, Ukraine is going all in on wind power. The wind farms are much harder to destroy by drone attack or with missiles than conventional energy sources, like a single large gas plant or a nuclear power plant. 55 Democrats have sent a weakly worded letter to the Pentagon requesting an explanation on exactly why these permits are being held up. The Pentagon has not responded. It's reported that the Democrats are now preparing a strongly worded letter.
2: Oh, my. Yeah.
1: For our final story, we're going back to the theme of people actually making a difference in policy. Cleveland.com on July 21st ran a story titled, "After Backlash, Ohio EPA Drops Its Blanket Wastewater Permit for Data Centers." The Ohio EPA was preparing to issue a blanket permit for all data centers dealing with the wastewater that's created by their cooling systems. Had this permit gone through, every data center would simply have its wastewater dumping plan approved without any kind of individual review. Ohio already has more than 200 data centers. The cooling water they use either comes out of surface waters or gets pumped out of aquifers and becomes contaminated in the process of cooling the plants. So all the the PFAS, the metals, the lubricants, the other chemicals, just they'll find their place out there in the world. The OEPA released a draft of the blanket permit. Over 7,000 people from the public responded to the permit draft, saying it should be rejected. There was one quote in the draft permit which went viral. It said, quote, this was the proposed permit, "A lowering of water quality of various waters of the state associated with granting coverage under this permit is necessary to accommodate import, social, and economic development in the state of Ohio." In other words, the Ohio Environmental Protection Agency was saying they weren't going to protect the environment because there was too much money at stake. On July 21st, the Ohio EPA issued a community notice. It says, "Public participation is a critical part of Ohio EPA's decision-making process, and we take feedback seriously." And the OEPA has decided not to move forward with the general permit.
2: That means
1: data centers will continue have to go through the National Pollutant Discharge Elimination System.
2: They will have to NPDES. Rubber stamp them one by one as God intended. Okay. Yes.
1: It's a victory.
2: Yeah,
1: now
2: it's
1: true that the OEPA often ignores public sentiment, but this is an election year.
2: The
1: Republicans who control our state government are feeling pressure for the many anti-environmental policies they've been pushing through, like fracking our state park. Some Republicans, like Dave Thomas of Ashtabula County, actually came out publicly against the blanket permit. And some Republicans are even running anti-data center campaigns around the state.
2: And this is the thing people fail to realize about Ohio. Yes, we're a conservative state, but thanks to the magic of gerrymandering, our legislature is several notches more conservative than we are.
1: Yes.
2: Actual Ohioans.
1: And also, remember that this is currently the popular issue.
2: Yeah.
1: But Republicans are perfectly capable of lying.
2: It's been known to happen once in a while. I'm just saying.
1: It is still a victory. Having to go through the national NPDES process will cost data center developers millions of dollars every time they want to build a data center, and hopefully some will even be rejected. We can be a little cynical about why these public comments had such a big impact on this issue, but the fact does remain that they did make a difference.
2: So thank you to everybody who got off their duff and did that.
1: 7,000 people. That if you're one of the ones that took action on that, we thank you.
2: And bravo.
1: That's one thing we have to remember with all of these environmental battles. The only certain way to failure is not to try.
2: Very true.
1: Thanks again to everyone who is trying. Well, that's it for our show. Thanks to you so much for listening. You can tune back in next week to help us try to save the planet. This is Joe DeBar.
2: And Rebecca Wood.
1: And we will sign off.
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5: Welcome to Breakthrough Radio, the best of breakthrough news brought to you for 1 hour each week. I'm Sean Blackman. 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
6: 2 weeks into Trump's renewed bombing campaign against Iran, and the U.S. still can't win. It can't win on the battlefield. It can't win at the negotiating table. And by the admission of its own military, it cannot bomb its way to the outcome it wants. That's not us saying it, you guys. It's both the CIA and the Defense Intelligence Agency who've reportedly assessed that the kind of bombing the U.S. is carrying out won't shift Iran's negotiating position. A former Trump appointee who resigned over this war called it, and these are his words, a bombing campaign in search of a strategy. This is what it looks like to kick the can of defeat down the road. Trump paused the intensive campaign after 13 days. Then overnight, the U.S. and Saudi Arabia hit Iran-backed forces in Iraq, killing at least 20 PMF fighters. Iran answered with missiles on a U.S. base and a CENTCOM facility in Jordan. The war isn't ending. It's spreading. And across the region, more and more people are casting Iran's fight as something bigger than Iran, not just a battle for its own survival, but for the sovereignty of West Asia against Western domination. To help us understand where this goes, we're joined from Tehran by Professor Mohammad Mirandi. Professor Mohammad Mirandi, welcome back to BT Live.
7: Thank you very much for having me. It's always a pleasure.
6: Well, it's always a pleasure to have you on, and we're going to jump right into it here because so much has happened since the last time we had you on. And I want to start with the U.S. interceptor issue. The pause in a major U.S. escalation campaign that Trump keeps threatening is being credited partly to the U.S. running low on interceptors. So I'm just curious, from your vantage point, how do you see the Iranians reading that? Is Washington being seen as holding off out of strategy, out of necessity, or are some people maybe seeing this as a ruse to catch Iran by surprise?
7: It is said that there's a major shortage of both interceptors and missiles. And it may be completely true. The Iranians, of course, are not going to carry out their operations based on Western media reports. But we have to go back to the beginning of the war. Back then, there was no shortage of interceptors or missiles, in the sense that it is said they're low in numbers today. But back then, the United States still failed in the war. After 39, 40 days of fighting, it was the United States that sought a ceasefire, not the Iranians. And initially, Trump demanded unconditional surrender. And then by day 39, he had accepted Iran's 10-point plan as the framework for negotiations. So with or without a shortage of interceptors and missiles, the United States is not in a good position at all. It's in a very weak position. And the Iranians will continue to strike back at the United States and to punish the United States until they get what they would consider to be a just resolution to this problem, which may or not be anytime soon. We have no idea because, as you said, the United States simply has no policy. And I think your quote was from Joe Kent, who both resigned and made that comment too more recently. The United States is killing people. It's literally killing kids. Today, a family home on the Peshim Island was bombed. The parents and a two-year-old child were killed, and the two other children were injured and in hospital, and of course they're orphans now. But soldiers continue to carry out atrocities against the Iranians in an unprovoked war at the behest of the Israeli regime, and they are driving the global economy towards a cliff, because the energy crisis is growing literally by the moment.
8: Yeah. Well, let's talk about Jordan. This round, Iran has concentrated fire on U.S. positions in Jordan. Some analysts have read this as deliberate, saying that Jordan is the last layer of interceptor defense shielding Israel. So hitting that is aimed at Israel's air defenses without striking Israel directly. In your opinion, is that the logic, or is there something else driving this kind of targeting of Jordan?
7: It is two things. One is it is about the Israeli regime. The Americans have basically created multiple lines of defenses for the Israelis. And all of these bases that we've seen created over the past few decades, they're more about Israel than anything else. And so the Iranians have been systematically destroying them in the Persian Gulf and in northern Iraq. And the only place left were Jordan and Turkey, because of the relationship that Iran has with the Turkish government, even though Erdogan continues to transport oil to the Israeli regime, and he is close to the Trump regime, the Iranians would prefer not to get into conflict with Turkey. But in the case of Jordan, that is a different case, because airstrikes on Iran are being carried out from that area too. So Iran is striking the radar centers in Jordan, in western Saudi Arabia. So first they took out, or they prioritized taking out the defenses in the Persian Gulf region. Then they moved westward into Jordan and Saudi Arabia, and of course northern Iraq. Those radars have been taken out too, so that next time there's a war between Iran and the Israeli regime, they won't have the capabilities to defend themselves as they do now. But it's also used to hurt the United States, because the United States has been using those radar systems and interceptor systems to block Iranian missiles and drones. So it's dual. The policy is for a dual purpose. It's both to fight against the United States and to prepare the grounds for a future conflict with the Israeli regime.
6: I want to ask you about the Saudi escalation angle of this, because, man, have they escalated recently. You know, Saudi Arabia, as you know, just joined the U.S. in striking Iraq and invoking self-defense ridiculously, and is reportedly moving to announce, or maybe has already announced, it was the last I checked the news, a multinational coalition on Yemen at the same time. So, you know, you're speaking to us from Tehran. How do you interpret these Saudi moves? What are they actually trying to do? And how does Iran read Riyadh opening two fronts at once?
7: Well, the Saudis made a very foolish move, in that when Ayatollah Khamenei's after his martyrdom, we didn't have a funeral because of the war. So the funeral was just a few weeks ago, and of course millions participated. And for the first time, the West couldn't ignore the reality of the popular support that the Islamic Republic has at home and also abroad in Iraq. So an Iranian plane went to Sana'a, the capital of Yemen, brought a delegation. They broke the Saudi siege, an illegal and immoral siege. But they brought the Yemeni delegation for the funeral. And then when they were returning the delegation, and it was a normal Iranian passenger plane with a crew of men and women who are like all other passenger planes, as the plane was approaching the airport, the Saudis bombed the airport. This, of course, outraged Iran, but this was an act of war against Yemen. Mm-hmm. And the Yemenis said that we are no longer going to accept this siege, this illegal and immoral siege on the women and children of Yemen, and we're going to retaliate. And so Yemen began to strike back, and the Saudis struck Yemen again, and then Yemen hit the Saudi oil installations pretty hard. So this was provoked by Saudi Arabia. And at a time when the Saudis needed need the Red Sea more than ever before, because the Strait of Hormuz is closed. Then, after the last operation that Yemen carried out against the Saudis claimed that this was carried out from Iraq. No one in Iraq took responsibility. Yemen openly took responsibility, but the Saudis were insisting that it was not Yemen. And the belief is that the Saudis did not want to directly confront Yemen, so they wanted to take it out on another entity. So the following day, they also claimed that an attack took place, but there's no evidence of any attack. And then they bombed Iraq. They murdered a number of popular mobilization forces, the forces that defeated ISIS, and five Iranians who were trainers who worked with them and have been working with them for years. So the Saudi-U.S. coalition, because it was mostly U.S. planes, but the Saudis participated. They murdered Iraq. They carried out strikes on the popular mobilization forces, which are part of the armed forces of Iraq. They murdered both Iraqis and Iranians.
8: Mm. Well, you know, Iran, since the beginning, has really framed this war as a war of survival. And across the region, it's increasingly being cast as a fight for the sovereignty of West Asia as a whole against Western domination. And Iran won't surrender. It has continually said it will not surrender. It holds the Strait of Hormuz. And the U.S. has itself conceded, as we said, that bombing will not force capitulation. So what is the case for, you know, why Iran comes out ahead no matter what the U.S. does?
7: I think there are a number of reasons. One is, of course, Iran has popular support. We've always been hearing in the West how Iran is a regime, as they love to call it. It's unpopular. The people hate it. It's a dictatorship. It's about to implode. It's incapable of self-governance. You have mad mullahs who want to destroy the world. It's collapsing. It's imploding. But simultaneously, it's also a growing threat, which doesn't make any sense. And the West really believes their own propaganda. And they use these Iranians from the diaspora who are willing to say what needs to be said for them to get funding, for them to earn their living. And they repeat. They're like the house slaves, as Malcolm X would say, or the brown sahibs. And so this narrative has influenced U.S. policy. And when last year the Zionist regime and the Trump regime carried out the war, the 12-day war against the Iranian people, they thought that a tiny push would bring Iran down like a house of cards. When it didn't work, because the narrative is so powerful, they didn't come to the conclusion that we miscalculated. They thought that, well, we have to do is bring in more forces. So they brought a much more powerful Air Force capability into the region. The Americans literally brought everything they had. And then they launched the bigger war, the Ramadan War, the war that we're still living through. And still, they were defeated. And that is because the United States simply cannot, and in the West, they cannot comprehend the fact that their assumptions, their stereotypes are false, and that they're just hitting a brick wall. And that's why we saw, after 40 days of war, when they had to accept defeat, they imposed siege warfare, hoping that Iranians would starve to death and come to their knees. That didn't work. They had to sign an MOU. And then when Trump was humiliated by the political class in the United States, the elites, he went back to war, hoping that this time around he can defeat Iran. So the mentality hasn't changed. The arrogance of empire is still in place. The second issue is, of course, I think also goes is linked to Orientalism. The first is partially linked, but the second is, I think, more so, in that they underestimated Iran. They believe that Iran is this third-rate country that is incapable of its missiles, since they're indigenous, they were created through indigenous technology and through Iranian engineers and Iranian, the Iranian armed forces were using them, that they must be useless. The Iranian drones are, of course, useless. The underground military bases that the Iranians created, they are a joke. But at the end of the day, when

0: decoys that the Iranians would plant here and there. And rarely they would be able to bomb some assets that were being used in But Iran's the bulk of its assets are always kept underground. That's why when the Americans say that they destroyed Iranian storages of missiles and storages of Iranian drones, they're always making it up. They're fabricating because all the storages are under mountains. So the sophistication of the Iranian military doctrine, which was far more sophisticated than the U.S. military doctrine, was something that they could not comprehend, that they could not accept. And I think a combination of these two is what led to their defeat.
1: That is such a diplomatic way of saying that racists can be very stupid. the point is a good one. I want to ask you before we let you go here. I want to ask you about the way this war is expanding and the cards that Iran has left to play. Because you know the map of this war we see keeps widening: Iran, Iraq, the Gulf, Jordan, now Yemen,
2: Ukraine.
1: So I'm curious what you think. Yeah, well, I was getting to that.
2: Oh.
1: I was working up to Ukraine, Zoe.
2: I'm sorry.
1: That was a crescendo.
2: I climbed the escalation ladder, much like Trump.
1: Well, so yes, that's what I was getting to. I wanted to ask about what cards Iran still has that we haven't seen it play. And that brings me to Ukraine, because there's been reporting from the New York Times that Iran at one point considered retaliating against Ukraine after Ukraine hit Iranian ships. It's, of course, a single source report and unconfirmed, but if there's anything to it, what would that calculation be about, do you think? And does it tell us anything about how Iran is thinking about the wider board if the U.S. and its allies continue to escalate?
0: Well, first, I'd like to go get to the region, and that is to point out that one other narrative in the West about Iran is Iran and its proxies. And basically, they deny Hezbollah, Ansarullah in Yemen, or the Houthis, as they like to call them in the West, and the Iraqi resistance, as they call them, proxies. Whereas they have agency, they have their own worldview, and that is why on the battlefield they're so effective. If they were simply proxies or mercenaries, at the end of the day, the Americans have much greater firepower. They have more money. They have the Arab family dictatorships in the Persian Gulf with all the oil and gas wealth that could defeat them. But they can't defeat them because these people are highly motivated and because these people have popular support. And so these are not Iranian proxies. These are Iranian allies. And that is there's a huge difference. That means that Yemen, Iraq, Hezbollah and the broader resistance in Lebanon, and of course in Palestine, but these are forces that the Americans simply cannot defeat. And the Americans have already fought against Iran. They've been defeated and alongside the Israelis. The Americans waged a war against Yemen. They failed. And now you have Yemen and Iran simultaneously actively working to push back against their adversaries. And now the Saudis have, of course, created huge outrage and anger in Iraq. And these are all countries that have large populations. So the Saudis, if they want to build up a coalition, unless they want to bring in mercenaries from Pakistan or from Sudan or somewhere else, which will not be motivated, they have to pick from Qatar, with a population of 350,000, and the Emirates, with a population of 1.1 million. They don't have the numbers. And in Saudi Arabia, I don't think a lot of people are willing to die for a country that's named after family. So, and especially the fact is, I mean, it's clear that these countries are all deserts. So they're highly vulnerable. If the Yemeni resistance, if the Iraqi resistance, they retaliate by striking their oil and gas installations or their electrical power plants, these countries collapse. And of course, the same is true with Iran. The Iranians have warned them, in fact, on multiple occasions, that if the United States goes after Iranian critical infrastructure,

0: infrastructure, since these countries are assisting the United States in aggression, Iran will strike back at their critical infrastructure. And that will lead to the collapse of these regimes because they're deserts. They have nothing. You know this region. And so Saudi Arabia, which failed in its genocidal war against Yemen, is not really in a position to win this war, neither is Trump. But we are where we are. And as you both implied, the war is growing. We're seeing escalation and expansion at the same time. And then you have, of course, Ukraine. Now, the Ukrainian situation is interesting because initially when the Ukrainians hit a ship in the Caspian Sea, they claimed it was carrying military hardware. But the people who worked on the ship, it turned out that the ship was privately owned, and the sailors on the ship were smart enough to, well, except for the person who was killed, they were smart and they filmed the attack, and they showed that they were carrying goods that had nothing to do with the military. Initially, Zelensky, the head of Ukraine, can't call him a president because there were no elections, but he justified the attack. And so it seemed that he was attempting to sort of melt the two wars and bring them together, make them one war, the war in Ukraine and the war in West Asia. And since the targeting must have had CIA support, because he does not have those capabilities in his attacks on Russia, as far as I know, NATO without the CIA doesn't have that ability either. It is believed that the United States was pursuing that policy, which I think would have been very foolish because it also brings Iran and Russia even closer to each other. But in any case, subsequently, the foreign minister of Ukraine, around the time when Zelensky was meeting Trump, he goes and contacts the Iranians and backs down. And so it's not clear what brought about this change. Was it that the White House did not know what the CIA had done and did not approve, or the White House initially approved of this but later changed its mind? This we don't know. But at least what we are seeing for the time being is the Zelensky regime backing down from its previous position. But the Iranian threat of retaliation is still there. I don't know if it is going to be carried out anytime soon or in what way it's going to be carried out. But the case is not closed.
1: Well, we'll have to see where else this expands to next. Trump is incredibly frustrated, as you see, because he just doesn't know. He's like, I don't know how to win this, because he can't. We really appreciate you, Professor Mohammad Mirani, for coming on and breaking all this down. Hope to have you back on soon. Thank you so much. Stay safe out there.
0: Thank you very much for having me, and I hope you both stay safe too.
2: Breakthrough.
3: Not only is Europe facing record temperatures, but right now firefighters across France and Spain are battling some of the worst wildfires that Europe has ever seen. Tens of thousands of hectares scorched, over 200,000 people forced to evacuate in France alone, and a fresh heat wave, as I mentioned, is rolling in to make matters even worse. In Gironde, one blaze came within 15 kilometers of Bordeaux, reportedly causing devastation comparable to World War II. This is serious stuff, people. And now this is an annual ritual. Every summer, the record burns hotter than the last. And the easy story, of course, is climate change. And yes, the planet is heating up, but there's a second story that the unions and European left are trying to force into the frame. The fires are spreading because public services that fight them have also been gutted. France lost more firefighters than any country in Europe between 2021 and 2022. Its national forestry office went from 15,000 workers to just 8,000 workers over four decades. Matteo, France shed a third of its staff, and Macron doubled the military budget, but the country does not have enough for water bombing aircraft, with only two Canadairs due before 2033. And I emphasize Canada is because
1: we're laughing about that.
3: Because, we're laughing about it because it's a very cool plane that sprays water and picks up water. Learned about it this week. Shout
1: Not
3: out.
1: Not to be confused with Canada Air.
3: Air Canada. Air Canada.
1: Air Canada. Yes.
3: And as Jean-Luc Mélenchon, the leader of La France Insoumise, put it, France can build the best fighter jet in the world, but somehow can't build a plane to pour water on a forest that is literally burning and threatening the lives of its citizens. So our next guest laid all of this out in a new piece for Breakthrough News. We're joined by Anna Vracker, who wrote the piece. Anna, welcome.
2: Hi.
3: You are in Croatia right now, where I assume it is also pretty hot.
2: It is. Yeah.
3: Facing those heat waves. But Anna, your piece that you wrote this week for Breakthrough News connects the fires directly to neoliberalism, not just climate change, which in a way is also product of neoliberalism. What made you want to tell the story in that way, and what's happening on the ground in France and Spain and other countries in Europe right now?
2: Well, I guess it's pretty much connected to how you started. And, you know, in Europe for the past couple of years, at least, we've been hearing about how it's one of the regions that warming up the fastest, and how the situation is critical, and we're seeing health effects of climate change and of the heat waves and of the fires. But essentially, what it's being framed as something that's completely apolitical and that completely does not depend on what the governments are doing on the ground, when in fact it has pretty much everything to do with what they're doing and the choices that they're making. So, when we talk about the fires that are happening now, of course, they're big and they're unprecedented, but it's also worth noting that for the last, I don't know how many years, essentially every year they've been unprecedented. At every year, it keeps getting worse. Now, what's worrying in all this situation is that nobody actually seems to be more prepared each year that it happens. So it's kind of, shocking to see how essentially the messaging is all there. And formally, when you listen to Macron or you listen to the European leaders, they have it all right on climate change, but when it comes down to acting, they essentially don't do much or anything at all.
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2: Today, Keiko Fujimori takes office as the next president of Peru. It is also Peru's Independence Day. This day was honestly quite shocking. Keiko had run for office several times in Peru. She is the daughter of Alberto Fujimori, who was a dictator in Peru, who changed his constitution, was responsible for several massacres, the forced sterilization of indigenous women, a very, not well-revered person in Peruvian society. Yet Keiko Fujimori won the last elections in a very contested battle. Next week, Abelardo de la Estrella is going to be taking office in Colombia August 7th, next week or the fall. No, it is next week. He's going to be taking office in Colombia. We've talked about Abelardo de la Estrella many times. He is a far-right former lawyer of drug traffickers, former owner of gelato shops, piano bars, and luxury clothing lines. But today has dedicated himself to attacking the left. He has vowed to cut ties with Nicaragua and Cuba and essentially advance Washington's policy. He wants to open an office in Colombia for the Shield of the Americas. So he is just really showing how dedicated he is to advancing Washington's line. Meanwhile, Brazil is getting ready for general elections in a couple months, where Lula da Silva, one of the sole remaining progressive leaders on the continent, on South America specifically, is going to face off against Jair Bolsonaro's son, who has vowed to free his father and, surprise, surprise, go after the left and end, you know, participation in all of the regional mechanisms that exist in Latin America. So, you know, this is a kind of a scary time for Latin America. The political map has changed quite a bit. So to understand all of this, what is the role of Donald Trump in advancing this agenda? Where do the people stand in all of this? We are joined by friend of the show, friend of mine, Stephanie Weatherby Brito. She is with the International People's Assembly. Thank you, Stephanie, for joining us today.
3: Thank you for having me on. Happy to be here.
2: Well, Stephanie, it's a bit of a yikes year for Latin America, to say the least. The map, again, is one that's quite daunting, because in South America, and I'm saying South America very intentionally, all of the countries except Brazil, Uruguay, and to some extent Venezuela, because of its current relationship with the United States, are governed by the right, and in some cases governed by the extreme right with very reactionary policies. Help us understand how this happened, because just 4 or 5 years ago, this map looked drastically different and people were very excited about the tides of change in Latin America, second pink tide. So what is it? The people of South America, do they want the far right? How did we get here?
3: Well, thanks for having me on the show. It's definitely a very difficult time in Latin America right now. And we're looking at a very difficult future for the left because of everything that has happened last year, where the left lost almost every election. And then January 3rd with the kidnapping of Nicolas Maduro and Cilia Flores, obviously that makes the scenario in the continent much more unfavorable for the left. But I think that there's a few reasons why we're looking at a right-wing turn in the region. The first one is definitely geopolitics. The U.S. is refocusing on the continent. On the Western Hemisphere, it has been very openly stated that it is looking to reclaim influence that it has lost in the region. And this is in direct relation to its perception that it needs to level up in relation to China, that it needs to assert itself wherever it can, understanding that it cannot assert itself in the places where China has developed a stronger commercial, political, diplomatic relationships. And so Latin America is in that focus. And because of that, the United States is actively boosting right-wing governments, right-wing politics, and right-wing candidates across the region. The second reason is the economy. We have a persistent inequality in every country in the continent, inequality that has not been able to be remedied even by the progressive governments, because this inequality is directly caused by the underdevelopment of our economies. Our economies are based on the export of raw materials. They're based on on producing things that don't have a lot of added value. And so it's very difficult to create stable growth and good wealth redistribution when you have economies that are so dependent. The third reason, which is the new but not entirely new to every country, is the issue of insecurity. Across the region, there is a problem of both real and perceived insecurity. And I say perceived because in cases like Chile, where insecurity is not as high, it still was a major agenda item for the right. But there is real insecurity. We are the Latin America has some of the highest homicide rates in the entire world. And this insecurity is caused by a variety of illegal criminal organizations acting in the region, both in the trafficking of drugs, in illegal mining and human smuggling, as well as human trafficking. And all of this has come together to create a perceived feeling that we are all under threat and that we need strong governments that will confront this. And the perception that the right has built is that they have the willingness and the kind of decisiveness to confront this. And so iron-fisted politics are becoming more popular in Latin America precisely because of this insecurity. And the United States is very actively working in that sphere to say, we are your partner to confront this kind of insecurity. You may see in China a partner for economic trade, and maybe we can't offer you something on that area because the kind of trade agreements that China is building are irreplaceable for these governments. But what the United States is saying is, we're your security partner, though, and we're going to help you confront these criminal organizations that are threatening the livelihoods of people across the continent. And so there's this false perception based on some real situations that the main problem in the continent is security. And I think that that has contributed to the growth of the right as well. And what we're looking at is not precisely a growth of the right as much as what we're seeing is political, extreme political polarization taking roots. And what is happening is that people are either moving to one of the two extremes or they're becoming disenfranchised. They don't believe in the political system anymore. They don't believe in the democratic process, which is the case in, I think Peru is a great example of that. The elections in Peru were very contested. Keiko did not win by a huge margin. But what was most notable is that there was a lot of polled people were saying that, you know, the political system that we have in place doesn't work at all. We don't have a democracy. And you can't blame them for thinking that. I mean, Peru has been racked by one political crisis after another. And Peru is actually a great example of a country where criminal organizations have carried out pretty successful institutional capture. And so the kind of links between the different political parties and municipal governments and the legislature with all kinds of criminal organizations is quite deep. And so I think that all of this is producing what I, you know, said, you know, this kind of polarization in both directions, but with the added benefit for the right that the United States is helping them. The United States is helping to legitimize them, to provide them certain tools, strategies, and also military backing.
0: I mean, it's just, thank you so much for breaking all that down, Stephanie. It's so important to understand the context that this is happening in. And you spoke about some of the underlying social and economic factors, which have led to the rise of the right. But an important factor, of course, is that many of these are close and personal friends, not only with U.S. President Donald Trump, but also have had sustained relationships with top Israeli officials. So, you know, what role has Trump played in fomenting what scholar and friend of the show, Vijay Prashad, has termed the angry tide? Is Trump, you know, merely giving a helping hand, or is the MAGAverse perhaps playing a bigger role in orchestrating all of this?
3: I think that the United States has been intervening in Latin America way before Donald Trump. I mean, the Monroe Doctrine, which now Trump has made a corollary to, precedes this administration for a long time. And I think that there's a particular way in which Donald Trump has approached this strategy, but it's not a new one. This kind of intervention is quite old. I think that we have to remember that in terms of intervention in Latin America, I always like to see it as the Republicans are shameless in the way that they carry out this intervention, and the Democrats are hypocrites because they pretend to not be intervening when they absolutely are. I also want to point to the fact that, you know, Reagan did a very similar thing to what Trump is doing right now. I'm not saying that there's not new things to look at, but Reagan had a similar position. Like, he basically said, you know, we haven't been tough enough on the left and on communism in Latin America. We need to come out much more forcefully against Cuba and Nicaragua, who were the perceived threats at the time. And so I think that there's attributing what is happening right now entirely to Donald Trump or Rubio or to MAGA, I think, is incorrect. I do think that it's, again, we have to look at the history of this kind of intervention, because it's been built over many years, and it's relied on, first of all, think tanks that have penetrated the political landscape in Latin America to disseminate, you know, neoliberal gospel and defend the kind of political system that the United States thinks is favorable to them. American universities have educated much of the public officials and presidents of Latin America for decades. Militarization has helped to also exert influence over our countries and our sovereignties. But I think what is particularly important right now, to your question, is that Donald Trump has been awarding legitimacy to right-wing figures that are reprehensible by all measures and by all accounts. The Trump administration is very quick. I mean, we saw this when Dolores Pereira gets elected, that Marco Rubio legitimates his election even before the count has come out. You know, he says he congratulates him. And so that's a way of really, you know, sabotaging a democratic process when you come out and favor a candidate so visibly and so deliberately. I think that that definitely helps to make these candidates look more legitimate than they would if they didn't have this backing. But there's other roots to it that I think are important and that are very tied to the Republican Party in particular. I mean, in the same way that Pentecostalism has built the kind of grassroots base of MAGA and of the Republican Party today, that kind of Pentecostalism has been exported in very big ways to Central America, to Brazil, and it has helped to build the basis on which these right-wing candidates are building power today.
2: Wow. You know, Stephanie, now we're going to talk about someone we both love to hate, which is Javier Milei. I just used him as an example because he's someone that when he came onto the political scene, I remember being like, there's no way this guy is going to be elected. I'm pretty sure I came on Breakthrough and I said, there's no way Javier Milei is going to be president of Argentina. I mean, he was crazy. He was erratic. He spoke to his dead dog.
3: Is.
2: He is crazy. He is erratic. He speaks to his dead dog through a medium. You can't make this up, people.
0: That's crazy.
2: In a campaign interview, he starts having like a psychotic episode saying they can hear voices. He spoke and speaks in an extremely violent manner about the left and about cracking down on crime. Yet he was elected. And, you know, in El Salvador, we've had Nayib Bukele, who essentially rose to power and retains power by ruling with this iron fist politics you spoke about, imprisoning tens of thousands of his citizens while even allegedly making backroom deals with gangs, which has been reported by Salvadoran outlet El Faro. So, you know, as we said before, you look across the continent and it's not just Bukele and Milei and it's not just Noboa, but figures like this are rising across the continent. So how is this Bukele style of politics, which seems so reprehensible and outlandish, how is this reshaping the map in Latin America? And how are the people, again, kind of respond to these kind of politics?
3: Yeah. I mean, it is important to say that I think Trump was the kind of role model and of these kinds of like really outlandish political figures, like being deliberately shocking, saying things that are, you know, extremely offensive and aggressive, and saying the craziest thing to get media attention and to produce false polemics. Trump created that in many ways for this generation, and he normalized that. He made it okay to be completely hateful in speech and to say things that are obviously false. And I think that these Latin American figures that you have just named have followed that script, because what has become clear is that at a time when people are extremely agitated about their conditions and about the situations that they are facing and the prospects that they're seeing, they are looking for something that is going to break with the status quo. And these candidates, even if they are saying things that many people find reprehensible, they are breaking the status quo in their political speech. And that signals to people that they might break the status quo in political action. The fact of the matter is they don't, which is Trump is a perfect example of that, you know.
4: Breakthrough.
0: The FBI office that runs the terrorist watch list wants an AI system to predict who might commit a crime before they do it. Not what they've done, but what an algorithm guesses they might do. And it's happening exactly as the watch list quietly pivots from Islamist terrorism to domestic dissent to, quote, anti-capitalism, anti-Christianity, and hostility towards those who hold traditional American views on family. It's Minority Report, except the precogs are a language model, and the future criminals are anti-fascists, journalists, and Zohran Mamdani. This comes amidst a growing crackdown by the Trump administration on the U.S. left, the anti-communism summit, the Cuba report, accusing progressive organizations and individuals of being foreign agents for criticizing U.S. policy, the attack that this media outlet you're watching right now is enduring. Our next guest broke this story. Daniel Bogoslaw is an investigative reporter covering national security and surveillance. He writes the Deeper States newsletter, and he got these procurement documents from the FBI itself, which he wrote about for Reason. Daniel, welcome to Breakthrough News Live.
5: Hey, thanks for having me.
0: Thanks so much for coming on and really appreciate your work here. It's so important what you uncovered. Let's start with the documents. What exactly is the FBI asking vendors to build? And what tipped you off that this was about predicting people, not just like crunching data faster?
5: Sure. Well, what I got my hands on is a request for information. They're basically looking for different people to submit preliminary materials, laying out what a AI injection into the FBI's watch listing center would look like. They have a number of criteria for, you know, how this technology is supposed to function, the different elements. And, you know, as I said in my piece, the threat screening center, previously known as the terrorist screening center, is by its very nature a pre-crime entity. It is a list of approximately 2 million names, which are flagged historically for alleged ties to, Islamic terrorism, perceived Islamic terrorism, but which reporting has borne out is increasingly being turned on U.S. citizens. That list used to be comprised of only 7,000 to 8,000 U.S. citizens. It's now sounding like that number of actual citizens is starting to balloon. But what this technology is stated for in this procurement document is a literal predictive capability. So you're adding a artificial intelligence predictive capability onto a list of hundreds of thousands of people who are already being screened for their perceived potential to be a criminal actor. Now, I just want to add one piece of detail here about how this actually works. I think a lot of people, defenders of this watch list, historically going back to 9/11, which was the catalyst for its creation, you know, will say, well, if you know you're not committing any crimes, then you have nothing to hide. But what we know now, as this watch list is increasingly being politicized under NSPM 7, the presidential order criminalizing all sorts of speech and political affiliation, is that, you know, if you get pulled over for a traffic stop, if you get pulled over for speeding, if you get pulled over for having a headlight out, that local sheriff, that state Stadie can run your name through that database, and it could ping for a post you made. It could ping for an ideological statement that you have that got you placed on that list. So, you know, this is not just an ambiguous concern with civil liberties. This is not an ambiguous libertarian stance. You know, this is about something that is accelerating right now under presidential directives that could have an impact on totally normal, average, everyday American citizens.
2: Well, I mean, I think it's really important that you point that out, because when it happened during, you know, post 9/11 war on terror, people said it's not going to end here. And this is obviously going to be used in the way that we see it being used now. And as you rightly point out, it's not going to end. It's not going to just stop with targeting people on the left. And, you know, in your reporting, there is a foreign nexus trick running through this, the anti-fascist bail fund, Rubio's report, naming Ilhan Omar, Mamdani, even Ben and Jerry's. Here's a State Department official calling for a pre-crime approach to far-left, in quotes, terrorists.
4: As outlined in the United States counterterrorism strategy, we currently are addressing three major types of terror groups: narco-terrorists, Islamic or jihadi terrorists, and far-left terrorists. For all three, we need to identify terror actors and plots before they happen.
2: So they use this in reference to foreign groups, but explain, how does slapping this label of, you know, terrorists on a foreign group become a backdoor to watchlisting American citizens?
5: Yeah, so I think it's most useful to think of every member of any of these groups, or even people who are not even part of these groups, but are connected via text message, via email, via Facebook group with someone who's potentially a member of one of these groups. All of a sudden, that huge nodular web becomes a catalyst for domestic surveillance, because, as we know, under Section 702, this is the Foreign Surveillance Act loophole, which basically allows for federal law and intelligence agencies to sweep up the communications of U.S. citizens under the pretense of spying on foreign non-U.S. persons. So with these foreign terrorist organization designations, again, you can imagine whether it's the raft of lists that was released in Marco Rubio's Cuba report, whether it's the four foreign terrorist organizations tied to Antifa that were designated in 2025, including groups in Germany and Greece, you know, one, two, three, fourth string connections, right, to these groups all of a sudden become authorized targets for U.S. surveillance. And any of those people who may have communicated with Americans are now having all of those communications swept up. So, you know, this foreign, so-called foreign nexus is an extremely powerful tool for swooping up Americans and potentially getting them on the watch list. You know, one thing that I also cited in the Reason article, which I reported earlier, is the fact that the National Counterterrorism Center, which is sort of tasked with formulating, watch listing and potential threats on forced terrorist organizations, has at some point been investigating something called the International Antifa Defense Fund, which is, you know, extraordinarily small scale organization for the legal defense of left-wing radical defendants. But that was sort of the only international body that they could even try to find. Nonetheless, you could imagine, you know, anyone who's potentially visited that website, anyone who's donated money to this legal defense fund, you know, could potentially be flagged under, you know, material support statutes for, you know, supporting terrorism. So, you know, there is a huge effort underway to expand the watch list, to utilize its power to criminalize and surveil domestic dissent. And again, as you mentioned at the very beginning of this conversation, you know, the warning lights have been going off since this was first created, since Bush created Homeland Security Presidential Memorandum 6, I think, which tried to bring together all the different watch lists in one place. And people have said, in the ensuing decades, you know, fine, they're targeting, you know, Muslims in mosques now, but soon they're going to come for you. And I think a lot of people on both sides ignored that warning. And now the truth is that it's here for everyone.
0: Yeah, it is indeed here for everybody, but obviously there's an emphasis on certain people. But I want to play, you know, so there's FBI Director Kash Patel has been openly bragging that every major tech company in the world is embedded in the FBI in building all of this. I want to play a clip of Kash Patel speaking to Sean Hannity about AI.
6: I've got every major tech company in the world embedded in the FBI, rebuilding our internet capabilities, our classified systems, and the ability for artificial intelligence to be in our counterterrorism program so we can get instantaneous results. What's the point of collecting terabytes of data if you can't sift through it?
0: I mean, so there you have it. This watch list you mentioned is already, I think you said it was near 2 million names, if I'm not mistaken. And then as you note right, in your piece, you know, go ahead. Would you want to clarify with that?
5: I mean, the last count we know is close to 2 million. But I just wanted to point out about what he's saying with this AI application, which is that, you know, look, we know that the pre-crime approach does not work. And the reason we know that is because even without AI, we know that, you know, the Boston Marathon bomber on the terrorist watch list, okay, the Pulse nightclub shooter on the terrorist watch list, you know, people who showed up at the Capitol who'd been watch listed for years, none of those were stopped. And so the fundamental premise of pre-crime is, okay, well, we couldn't perfect it without AI, but now when we inject AI into it, now we're really going to get to be able to get to the bottom of it. And it's a basic misunderstanding about the reality that we live in. I mean, there's a famous quote from a former CIA director who said, the only person who knows everything inside of every compartmented classified information system in the CIA is God. And, you know, quite frankly, the same can be true for who's going to commit the next mass shooting. I mean, right. This is not a rational way to go about making our society safer. And in fact, anyone who's used ChatGPT or Claude knows that AI is extraordinarily fallible and is probably going to throw out all kinds of insane targeting suggestions. So, you know, the Bureau, all domestic intelligence and law enforcement agencies have always had this massive problem where they're collecting far more intelligence on people than they can even sift through. But the notion that AI is going to be able to solve that problem is laughable. I think it's just going to put a lot more innocent people in their crosshairs.
0: So then, okay, I'm glad you touched on that, because if it didn't benefit to have like these watch lists to stop something like you mentioned, the Boston bombers, I think the Pulse nightclub shooter as well was on the watch list and still got missed. So if it's a broken system in catching or predicting these actual violent acts, what's the honest purpose of supercharging this list with AI? Is it just a misunderstanding, or is there something else behind it? And you know, you kind of touched on this before, but can you elaborate a bit? I think it's really important. Because, you know, for someone who thinks a watch list would never touch them, like, I'm not on the left. I'm not, you know, I'm not even Muslim. Like, why would a watch, like, why should this person care?
5: Well, I mean, first of all, I'll just say that anytime the federal intelligence or law enforcement agencies gain new power, that power is directed at the perceived enemies of whoever, whatever administration, whatever political party is in power. So this is really not a partisan issue simply about Donald Trump and NSPM7. It's an issue of creating a precedent for a huge dragnet for these organizations to go after people. Now, if we take the example of NSPM7, you know, this lists, again, things like anti-Americanism. It lists things like anti-traditional family values, which could be construed to mean any number of things. But it also tries to categorize these things under statutes which could be persecuted for material support of terrorism. And since Bush first created this heuristic for prosecuting supportive terrorists, the definition of material support has been greatly expanded to include things like advice.
7: Breakthrough.
1: That will do it for our show here today. For BT, I'm Sean Blackman. We'll see you next time.
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0: Good morning, everyone. 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It is 6 o'clock and just a little bit. We're going to get started. Morning Man here in a second. We know it's fundraising week. Lisa should be in about 7. If I'm not on the mic or close to a half hour, I can go ahead and take your pledge. But my understanding, we're still matching pledges so far, so hats off to Maggie.
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4: This is National Native News. I'm Jill Freitas. A small 2-acre farm near Salem, Oregon aims to save the planet. Elderberry Wisdom Farms launched in 2018 and is the creation of Rose High Bear. The 81-year-old Alaska native trains interns on urban forestry and traditional ecological knowledge. But as Brian Bull of Underscore Native News and KLCC reports, funding challenges make its future uncertain.
5: Inside the Elderberry Wisdom Farm classroom, several people monitor a kettle of press elderberries. Urban Forestry Coordinator David Mora Flores reads a thermometer as Rose High Bear observes.
6: It's at 133 right now. We're trying to get it to about 90 degrees. At 90 degrees, we can add our flavoring and pH stabilizing agents, which are honey, lemon, and cinnamon juice.
7: We're using raw organic honey from the Willamette Valley. And we don't want to put it in something more than like 90 degrees so we can keep all the health properties of the honey.
5: It's a lesson on product creation and marketing. The syrup will be used in spritzer and other items and sold at markets. 30 years ago, High Bear helmed an award-winning audio series called Wisdom of the Elders, which profiled venerable people from Indian country. But then her husband and Lakota medicine man, Martin High Bear, died.
7: And when he died in 1995, I seemed to continue to get messages through interpreters, so he told me that I would be leaving Portland.
5: High Bear settled in Salem and launched her farm. Her focus has since been getting her hands dirty, with help. Intern Claudia Vega shows some potted yew trees that a resident donated to the farm.
8: They're so small, but they're so resilient. I mean, even just interacting with the trees is medicine itself.
5: 8 years in, the environmental and political climates have heated up for the farm. Last year, the Trump administration slashed budgets for DEI and environmental programs. High Bear recalls what she was about to do with a $750,000 USDA grant when the axe fell.
7: Planting trees in the city of Salem in the Title I school neighborhoods, low-income neighborhoods, where there is low tree canopies. And then February 28, 2025, I lost 4 staff all in the same day after we got notified of the freeze.
5: U.S. Representative Andrea Salinas was able to unfreeze the funds, which run out in 2028. High Bear says there's a need for her farm.
7: The prophecy says the day will come when the people of the earth will turn to Native people to learn how to care for the earth and to care for one another. And so, you know, we're just trying to help fulfill that. This work is really spiritual work.
5: For National Native News, I'm Brian Bull in Salem.
4: Two Army veterans are riding nearly 10,000 miles across Turtle Island to raise money and awareness for Native Nations. Randy Merrill and Brian Cassidy began the 2026 Hokahe Motorcycle Challenge on August 2nd with a goal of raising $10,000 for the Association on American Indian Affairs. The nonprofit says the money will strengthen Native Nations, support Native youth and family programs, protect tribal sovereignty, preserve Indigenous cultures, and educate public about Native peoples. The veterans say the journey is also part of their own healing after military service and a way to stand in solidarity with Native communities. Association CEO Shannon O'Loughlin, a citizen of the Choctaw Nation of Oklahoma, says the challenge represents healing through service and helps raise awareness that Native peoples and their diverse cultures deserve equal protection. On this day in 1824, the United States and leaders of the Iowa or Bokwe Nation signed the Treaty of Washington. Under the agreement, the Iowa ceded their remaining lands in present-day Missouri to the United States, marking another chapter in the federal government's expansion through treaty-making with tribal nations. I'm Jill Freitas.
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0: 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We're going to take a look at the weather for Bar Harbor, coastal Hancock County. Sunny and hot today with a high near 89. Light west wind becoming south, 8 to 13 miles per hour in the afternoon. Winds could gust as high as 23 miles per hour. Patchy fog after 1 a.m. tonight. Otherwise, partly cloudy. A low around 60. South wind around 6 miles per hour, becoming calm in the evening. Thursday has patchy fog before 7 a.m. Otherwise, sunny and hot with a high near 90. Heat index values as high as 93. Light and variable wind becoming south 5 to 10 miles per hour in the afternoon. Winds could gust as high as 20 miles per hour. Partly cloudy Thursday night, a low around 66. South wind around 5 miles per hour, becoming calm in the evening. Sunny and hot on Friday, high near 91. Calm wind becoming southwest 5 to 7 miles per hour in the afternoon. Friday night's a chance of showers, mainly after 3 a.m. Mostly cloudy, a low around 67. Light southwest wind, chance of precipitation is 30%. We're going to take a look at our marine forecast. This is from Eastport, Maine to Stonington, Maine, out to 25 nautical miles. Southwest winds 5 to 10 knots today. Seas 3 to 4 feet. Southwest winds 5 to 10 knots. Seas 2 to 3 feet tonight. Thursday has southwest winds around 5 knots, increasing to 5 to 10 knots in the afternoon. Seas around 2 feet. Southwest winds, Thursday night, southwest winds 5 to 10 knots, diminishing to around 5 knots after midnight, seas around 2 feet. Southwest winds around 5 knots Friday, seas around 2 feet. And Friday night, southwest winds around 5 knots, seas around 2 feet. 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Artist of the Week, Joaquin Cooter Rice, and he's going to be in the area. You have a choice of three different venues. Friday, August 14th at 7 p.m. in the Camden Opera House, 29 Elm Street in Camden. Saturday the 15th at 7 p.m., Dunk Joy Bakery, 61 Rogers Point Road in Steuben. Or Sunday, August 16th, 7 p.m. in Inland Hall, 17 Bay School Drive in Blue Hill. So when we give the passes away, and thank you very much, Bagaduceus, Bagaduce, okay, for giving us a pair of tickets to give away all this week. And so thank you, thank you. You'll get a choice, any one of the three venues and days. We'll go from there. It'll be about 7:45. Right now, it's time to go ahead and get started. Lisa will be here about 7 a.m. and phone answers, too, something in that neighborhood. So, 207-469-0500.
13: Eyes down by the river on my knees in prayer. When the devil come around and he caught me there, he said, "Who, boy?

0: That is Commander Cody and his Wall City Airman. Down to Seeds and Stems again, too. I think that's the seminal song for them, that and Hot Rod Lincoln with Bill Kirchen. The CD is Lost in the Ozone. For that, we had Elena Boynton, To Love Somebody. That's To Love the Bee Gees. It's a two-CD collection from 80 Proof Media, 2015. Tribute to the music of the Bee Gees. Echo Valley, interesting family group, a whole lot of young women and one boy. Wild and Free is the song. Wildest Dreams is their self-released CD from 2021. Going back to Delaney and Bonnie, their song, Get Ourselves Together. The album is Home. That's from Stax Records, 2008. As always, Hoyt Action with Thank You, Lord. 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We're going to take a look at Climate Connections here in just a bit. Artist of the Week, Joaquin Cooter, Rye Cooter's son. You will have a choice of three different days and venues. Friday, August 14th, 7 p.m., Camden Opera House, 29 Elm Street in Camden. 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Thank you to Bagadoosh for providing tickets for us to give away. That'll happen sometime shortly after 7:45 this morning. You can call 207-374-5454 or bagaduce.org. Bagadoosh Music, once again, thanks for the passes. 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
2: I'm Dr. Anthony Lizowitz, and this is Climate Connections. 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Hurricanes, floods, storms, snow, freezing cold, and wildfire smoke can all prompt schools to shut their doors or send kids home early. And many schools, especially in northern areas, lack air conditioning and have had to close during extreme heat waves.
3: Those are schools that were built without cooling that now need cooling.
2: Jonathan Klein is the CEO of the climate and education nonprofit Undaunted K-12. His group maps instances across the U.S. when a school day or school activity was canceled, delayed, or cut short by extreme weather.
3: Every time we hear of a school disrupted by extreme weather, we put it on the map.
2: Klein says that in the 2024 to 2025 school year, extreme weather disrupted school for 9 million students. And this past year, in his state of California, students lost about 500,000 hours of instructional time. When school is canceled, parents may have to skip work to stay home with their kids, and many families also rely on school breakfast and lunch, so the impacts go far beyond lost learning time. Climate Connections is produced by the Yale Center for Environmental Communication. To learn more about climate change, visit climateconnections.org.
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0: 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It's 6:32 and a half right now. We're going to get started again. We know it's fundraising, so I'm going to kick up the tempo just a bit here. I'll have phone answers starting about 7. Lisa will be in here to sit in with me. Then, otherwise, we're just going to play music and hope you get stimulated.
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Well, people, here we are again, knocking on your record player. The Echo Phonics and I are here for your listening pleasure. So just sit back, relax, and listen while we raise the roof. Or try to, anyway. Here we go.

that was a tractor is trying to get to New Orleans. I found it around town this past week, Hot Hits Country, Volume 41. Don't really know exactly when and where and by whom, but for that one we had Buddy Guy, his version, Money. It's from Roadhouse Blues. It's a House of Blues release from 1997. Winona Judd, she had her doing Burning Love, found out that's from the movie Lilo and Stitch, which I love. But What the World Needs Now is her CD from Curb 2001. Start off with Deke Dickerson and the Echophonics. Let's a Good Times Roll. His CD is More Million Sellers, High Tone, 1999. 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We're going to take a look at community calendar. Honoring Frank, the artwork of Francis Hammaby, opening reception, Blue Hill Public Library will present Honoring Frank, a comprehensive exhibit at the Blue Hill Public Library of the works of Francis Hammaby, 1917 to 2002, beginning with prints created in the 1940s while he was overseas during World War II, until his last drawings made from his hospital bed in 2002. That is Blue Hill Public Library, Parker Point Road, August 7th, 4:30 to 6 p.m. Evening by the Bay. Welcome to Evening by the Bay 2026. Grooving to the 70s, join us on Friday, August 7, 2026 at 5:30 p.m. at the United Farmers Market of Maine for a night to remember. Indulge in delicious food and drink, groove to a live band, and get ready to be high on our exciting and this is it's and it's not fathering, so I'm not sure what exciting is, but just the whole idea of food and music is awful exciting. Friday, August 7th, 6 p.m., WHMF takes over the beer garden at Fogtown to create a unique, immersive experience that will leave you feeling as though you've traveled back to the golden era of opera. The mission of the Winter Harbor Music Festival is to incorporate musicians of all ages and skill levels into performances with professionals. That, too, is August 7th, 6 to 8 p.m. Shakespeare Under the Stars, Julius Caesar. Cowards die many times before their death. The valiant never taste of death but once. Set in ancient Rome, yet resonating strongly with modern audiences, Julius Caesar explores the consequences of political unrest and personal conviction through unforgettable characters and powerful language. From Caesar's triumphant rise to the conspirator's fateful decision and the chaos that followed. That's at Indian Trail Park. That's 14 Indian Trail Lane in Brewer. That's North Brewer. It is August 7th, 6 to 8:30 p.m. First Friday dance with Belfast Flying Shoes. All comers band warm up and 6 p.m. community dance. 6:30 with Chrissy Fowler and the All Comers Band. Contra is 8 p.m. with exciting live music and dance calling. Check out our website to see which musicians and callers are joining each month. Admission is 15 to 25, or only the community dance is something, $1 kids, $2 adults, what it seems like. That is the First Church UCC of Belfast, 8 Court Street in Belfast, Maine. August 7th, 6 p.m. to 11 p.m. Let's see. The Friend Memorial Public Library is hosting a film night at the Brooklyn Boatyard, Center Harbor Road, to celebrate the premiere of two short films, Cirrus and Stewardship, which pay homage to Brooklyn's maritime traditions and strong community ties. Anyone and everyone is welcome to join. Free of charge, Friday 8-7. That will be from 6:30 p.m. to 9:30 p.m. Salt Bay Chamber Sys Concert, an Earth Festival Concert 2, Earth and Sky, Friday, August 7th, 7:30 p.m. Pre-concert lecture at 6:30 p.m. Lincoln Theater in Damariscotta, Maine,
Haydn's Allegro from String Quartet, Opus 64, number 5. The Lark. All right, Hawk Henry's Earth and Sky, Song for the Birds, Song for the Earth. Messiah, I'm not sure. I mean, it looks to be Latin or French, and we know how far away I stand from that. It's Brahms Cabinet Quintet. That is August 7th, 6:30 to 9:30 p.m. 2 Theater Street, Darmascotta, Maine. One more time. 2026, Summer of Dance Residency, artist Christian Steak and Hannah Komoski, founders of Portland-based Imaginary Island Dance Company, perform new choreography Friday, August 7th, 7 p.m. at the Lemoyne Grange Hall Theater, 7 Lemoyne Beach Road. During their residency, Steak and Komoski have developed original choreography inspired by the theme, and it's not finishing that one either, but it is 7 to 9 p.m., Lemoyne Grange Hall, 7 Lemoyne Beach Road in Lemoyne. 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Here comes Candy Cane.

0: That Izzy Stanley Brothers, Quench Mountain Backstep. It's a two CD called The Complete Stanley and King Instrumentals from King Records 2000. Tanya Tucker with Willie Nelson, Fire to Fire. That's a title cut from Tanya's CD from Liberty, 1995. Candy Cane did White Trash Girl. That's a Rough Records release from 2005. 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I hear a phone, but I'm on the air, so good luck. It is, like I say, coming up on 7:01. We've got some announcements. We've got a live weather report. Just a little bit of everything.
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0: 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Looking at Bangor International Airport, Southern Penobscot County for this hour's weather. Sunny and hot with a high near 92. Calm wind becoming south 5 to 9 miles per hour in the afternoon. Patchy fog after 1 a.m. tonight. Otherwise, partly cloudy, a low around 61. South wind, 5 to 7 miles per hour, becoming calm in the evening. Patchy fog before 7 a.m. on Thursday, otherwise sunny and hot. High near 93, calm. Wind becoming southwest around 5 miles per hour in the afternoon. Patchy fog after 2 a.m. Thursday night. Otherwise, mostly clear. A low around 68, south wind around 6 miles per hour, becoming calm in the evening. Friday has a slight chance of showers and thunderstorms after 3 p.m. Patchy fog before 7 a.m. Otherwise, mostly sunny and hot, high near 92. Calm wind becoming west 5 to 7 miles per hour in the afternoon. Chance of precipitation is 20%. And Friday nights, a slight chance of showers and thunderstorms. Then a chance of showers after 11 p.m., mostly cloudy, a low around 67. Light south wind, chance of precipitation is 40%. We're going to take a look at our marine forecast, and this is going to be from Stonington to Merrimack River, Mass., out to 25 nautical miles. Southwest winds around 5 knots this afternoon. Becoming south this afternoon, seas 2 to 3 feet. Tonight, southwest winds 5 to 10 knots. Diminishing to around 5 knots after midnight, seas around 2 feet. Southwest winds 5 knots on Thursday. Becoming south in the afternoon, seas around 2 feet. Thursday night, southwest winds 5 to 10 knots. Diminishing to around 5 knots after midnight, seas around 2 feet. Friday has south winds around 5 knots, seas around 2 feet. And Friday night, southwest winds around 5 knots, seas around 2 feet. Chance of showers after midnight. 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Artist of the Week, Joaquim Cooter, Ry Cooter's son, is going to be three different places. He's going to be Friday, August 14th at 7 p.m., Camden Opera House. Saturday, August 15th, 7 p.m., Tunk Joy Bakery. And Sunday, August 16th, or Sunday, August 16th at 7 p.m. in Inwood Hall, 17 Bay School Drive in Blue Hill. Thanks to Baggage Juice, got a pair of tickets to give away sometime shortly. After 7:45, you'll get to make your choice, and you will see Joaquin Cooters. It sounds awfully good, I think. Hang on a second, I got to make sure. I wanted to play his song, and now it has slipped me. Huh. Hang on just a second. Let me try this and see what's right.

0: That was Savoy Brown, Street Corner Talkin's, a CD, Rock and Roll on the Radio. It's a song. We had Papa Chubby doing Keep on the Sunny Side. Before that one, I am joined by the lovely and talented Miss Lisa is here this morning with me, and she's
1: going to
0: sit
1: John.
0: In. Yes, ma'am. Good morning to you, too.
1: Nice to be here.
0: Yeah. Well, you've already brought in a pledge.
1: Yeah, the Blueberry Lady, Township 32.
0: Yeah, they're
1: very,
0: the only...
1: Very nice, very generous, Shannon. Thank you so much.
0: Yes, indeed. They're the only two people in Township 32. Yeah, so they know what the vote is before it closes. Yes, great supporter of the station. We're at 207-469-0500. We can answer phones. We just had Matt walk in. Make him work hard. He's going to retire soon, and so he has to pay his dues one final pledge drive, and that seems to be appropriate for him.
1: Yes. He's worked hard these 27 years, and we have enjoyed the fruits of his labor.
0: Oh, yeah, we have. I got a sense of how long that is because I started about 6 months after he did.
1: Wow.
0: Here. Yeah. Yeah. So
1: really? That long?
0: Oh, yeah.
1: Gosh, John.
0: I'm old. I'm a lot older than Matt, let me tell you what.
1: We're all a little worn.
0: Yeah. Yeah.
1: At this point.
0: Well, I didn't make any retirement plans because... Yeah. Most of the men in the Waters family are dead by 60 with heart disease.
1: Yes.
0: I'm 74 and still working full time.
1: Wow.
0: Yeah, so, yeah. Oops.
1: Keep on keeping on.
0: Gone. Yes, ma'am. Yes, ma'am. You do it, too. We've got all sorts of opportunities for people to donate. This week we're looking for money. If you don't have money and got time and can get here, you can volunteer. There's a variety of tasks around here. There's music previewing going on. And Dennis has a real good thing where his previewers are finding FCC violations. And that's perfect because you come in here and go in there at 6, it's hard to listen to something all the way through before you pick it out and you don't want to get surprised. Well, back in

0: think it was before 2020, they raised the fine for FCC violations from $2,500 to $250,000.
1: Wow.
0: Yeah, so them being able to preview it and save the station any uncomfortable or killing situations. So bless them. There's all sorts of ways.
1: Yeah.
0: Who they got to call?
1: They got to call us, WERU. And the number is 207-469-0500.
0: All right, let's get back to some music. Matt is here. Lisa is here. Anything you can think of, 469-6600. The studio's 469-0500.

Thank you very much. Well, this is going to be an evening with. We are our own opening act tonight. We're doing everything ourselves.

0: All right, we were pondering things about the microphones and all.
1: We need tech support.
0: Oh, yeah. Well, to me, it's what happens. I wake up in a new world every day, so it's the relearning experience that gets me. We want to thank the Blueberry Lady. She's called in a pledge, and we're going to have a special song for her in just a little bit. We're going to have American Democracy Minute in just a little bit, but you can call 207-469-6600, or you can email weru.org and pledge safely and securely. Checks to WERU at P.O. Box 170, East Orland, Maine, 04431. Did you go to Haystack Mountain this year?
1: Not yet.
0: Okay.
1: But I just applied to go for the Open Door program. By the time October gets here, it's too cold for anybody but Mainers to go up there. And so they open it up for us for a long weekend. And I'm excited to find out, but not till the 21st. So I hope to be going up there.
0: Yeah, we've been advertising quite a bit of stuff going on. I'm trying to get the right CD up here. All right. This is living proof of the thing that this is live radio. We don't have anything canned. The only thing canned is a volunteer programmer that puts one in because they're going to be absent, which is really not canned. It's just more of what they like. I consider it greatest hits every week. Yeah, let's see. I'm trying to get the right thing queued up here in just a moment. Now, won't you go ahead and talk to the audience just a little bit?
1: I'm so glad to be here today, and John has me come in. It's a special thing for me to get to do this pledge drive, the fun drive. And so I was thinking as I was driving in and got stuck on traffic on the bridge, I was thinking how much this radio station matters to the community and how much it's present in the community. And you see it everywhere, and there's huge connections between all the music events around here. Bagadoose Music has a really good relationship with WERU, and they have tons of music stuff going on that benefit WERU as well. There's a whole dance and music community here. I think of Belfast as the fiddle capital of the world.
0: Yeah, there you go.
1: All the stuff, and WERU has its feet planted right in the middle of all this great music that's available, the local music. You could live every day just hearing local music, for crying out loud. There's so much talent. Yeah, it's really amazing. And WERU is here at the front, telling everybody about it, being part of the events, you know, the Celtic thing that was in Celtic celebration that's in Belfast every year. All of this stuff, WERU is always there. Either they put it on or they promote it or they are part of it in some way or other. Bringing that stuff to us is just amazing. So,
0: and
1: what a resource.
0: Isn't it a resource? One of the things I like about it is without WERU, all those local musicians are probably not going to get airtime.
1: Exactly.
0: Because
1: it's
0: become interesting. I was trying to figure out percentage of women played by different stations, and I asked one of the big nationwide people what his playlist, you know, last playlist, and he said that was proprietary information. And I was nice, but, you know, I'm thinking, you already played it over the public airwaves. It's not that proprietary. So.
1: Right.
0: Yeah, but it speaks to the lack of access.
1: Mm-hmm.
0: And to me, it's a criminal constraint. in restraint of criminal conspiracy in restraint of trade.
1: Mm-hmm.
0: You know, because if you don't get everyone pretty much equal access to the marketplace, how do you
1: Yeah. Well, so there's none of that. You know, WERU is completely fair about who they play. They play people who sound good. They don't, you know.
0: Yeah.
1: They're creative, fabulous artists that are in this community. And, you know, half of them are women, so they get equal play.
0: They really do. Yeah. Joel Mann even challenged me when I started back in 2000 to play man-woman. So it was equally divided.
1: Uh-huh.
0: And I said, you know, okay, that's a great idea. Mr. Feminist here thought I knew women's music. I did not.
1: Oh,
0: okay.
1: Wow.
0: I do now, but I did not back then.
1: Oh, God,
0: it's
1: John.
0: Been an educational experience.
1: Yeah. Oh, come on. I've heard some of the wildest women on your show.
0: Oh, yeah. Wild women don't get the blues. If you like wild women and wild talk and in-depth reporting, in-depth musical, Bugs Henderson talks about musicians aren't real people. And I think the same way of programmers. You know, we're going to spend our time going back and back and back and sideways and all. So you don't have to do that. You can keep WERU on the air, and we'll do it for you. And if you don't like what's on this show, then you don't have to wait very long for another one.
1: It's something else coming down the road.
0: Yeah, another genre especially.
1: Yeah.
0: 207-469-6600. Put Matt to work. Oh, and this one's for the Blueberry Lady.

0: Emmylou Harris, Emmylou. We had a couple from her. We used to brought in a obscure Ramble in Nashville, Music City, with the Nash Ramblers, and it's got 23 songs, I think. A really nice one, really nice, and it's from Nonesuch, 2021. For that one, we had Leon Russell, Willie Nelson doing Honky Tonk Women. I've had to switch to that one, to Jerry Lee Lewis, and Jerry Lee Lewis and Kid Rock did a fabulous version of Honky Tonk Woman, but Kid Rock is not really my style much anymore, so I found that one. So all together, I think we'll have good presentations and good vibes from the people that do that.
1: Can't go wrong with those guys.
0: Oh, not at all. Not at all. Well, and speaking of, we got a musical legacy to do here. Joaquin Cooter going to be at three different places. Friday, August 14th at 7 in the Camden Opera House, 29 Elm Street in Camden, or Saturday, August 15th at 7 p.m. in Tunk Joy Bakery, 61 Rogers Point Road in Steuben.
1: Yes.
0: And Sunday, August 16th, 7 p.m. in Moon Hall at 17 Bay School Drive in Blue Hill. We're going to start off with a Papa Chubby tune, and as soon as the music starts, do we have a... thank you.
1: We have a matching donation starting right now.
0: Oh, okay.
1: So all donations are being matched by a generous, anonymous
0: supporters
1: of WERU.
0: Yeah, that includes a Blueberry Lady.
1: Yeah.
0: She's kind of earned that one. Okay. Now, if you want to go to either one of these three and you get to pick if you win the tickets, please be the first caller to 469-0500 right now. I have a winner.

0: Okay. Are we on?
1: We are on. We are ready.
0: Alrighty. We got somebody to thank. Laurel from Richmond. Yay.
1: Thank you so much, Laurel.
0: An additional gift. And she says she loves Radio Free Maine is what she calls us here at WERU. So thank you so much, Laurel. Really nice to hear from you. An additional gift. That's really nice.
1: Yeah. Laurel, she's been around longer than I've been around. Yeah.
0: she loves your show, John.
1: Oh, yeah.
0: That's awesome.
1: Oh. Well, her and Jim are just fabulous people anyway. I haven't been able to find Blueberry Hill. I thought we had a Fats Domino tribute. I'll run downstairs and grab that in just a little bit. But I want to go ahead and finish out the hour, but go ahead.
0: Yeah, so at this time, we have matching donations. So this is the coolest thing. If you donate, say, I don't know, $20, the station gets $40. So anything that you donate at this time is matched equal, dollar for dollar. So it's pretty awesome.
1: So now's
0: the time to make your bucks even
1: Yeah. You can feel like a big spender with that.
0: Exactly. Yeah. Exactly. I'm getting in on that deal.
1: Me too. Well, and we can always do like Laurel, she and the Blueberry Lady. They always give extra gifts.
0: Yeah,
1: so
0: that's awesome.
1: If you're already a member, if you've already called in, don't hesitate. Yeah. Money for free doesn't bother me a bit.
0: Right.
1: Okay, so thank you for earning that free money you send the station.
0: Yeah, that's really super. Do you want me to talk about this?
1: Yeah, go ahead and talk about him real quick.
0: So there's a super cool concert coming up on Friday at 7:30. Eric Kilburn, live in concert. And he is going to be at the Founders Hall in East Blue Hill, 7:30 p.m., I think he was in with Cousin Phil on Monday. But anyway, folk music and super cool, nice guy. And it says right here, a witty and insightful songwriter, Kilburn is a skillful guitarist and has a distinctive full-bodied voice, a diverse and extremely talented performer. And that's the Boston Globe quote from them. So looks like a good show to catch.
1: Oh, yeah, yeah. Well, anybody that comes up here and looks to WERU, they're decent people and believers in social justice, the whole deal. 469-6600, I found a version of Blueberry Hill.
0: Oh, good. And Lauren is ready to take your call. She's in the office. And Matt's running around here, too. He can answer the phone.
1: Yes, you can. We can all answer the phone. You send this money, we'll take it.
0: Yes.
1: All right, this one's for Laurel.

0: 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We're going to have About Town with Amy Brown in just a second. We've got things to tell you first.
1: We'd like to thank Laurel from Richmond for an additional gift. And Shannon, the blueberry lady up there in Township 32, one of two people who lives in that township. and they both love John's show. And I can tell you that that's a good thing to love because I've been there all these years.
2: Thank all you people. I know Shannon's husband. He's a Floyd Action and way TJ Dolls.
1: Oh, so wow, yeah.
2: Automatically right there. So, yeah. You guys can call. It doesn't matter how much you've got. We'll take it. It'll be doubled.
1: Yeah, and if anybody's out there listening on vacation from someplace far away,
2: yes.
1: you can become a member, and you can take us with you when you go back home.
0: Easily.
1: WERU streams live all the time, and even so in the winter, some of us who live within an hour's drive cannot hear the station because the tower gets blown off the hill, but you guys can listen to it because it's streaming online, so pretty awesome bang for your buck,
0: I would say. Well, plus on-demand streaming, you know, because you can listen to any show anytime.
1: Or the archives.
0: Oh,
1: and
0: my God,
1: fabulous.
0: Yeah.
1: And
0: oh, yeah.
1: If you missed some of the golden words of John Hillman Waters on a Wednesday morning, you can go into the archives, and
0: we only archive spoken word.
1: Oh, okay.
0: It's a weird
1: But it's saved for a week
0: forever.
1: Or something.
0: Yeah.
1: No, your stuff.
0: Oh, yeah.
1: Save for 2 weeks.
0: Music
1: or
0: is for 2 weeks.
1: Yeah, yeah. So and, the music show. If you miss a show, you can always go in there and.
0: Yeah. If you miss a show and you can't find it, call me up on a Wednesday and I'll see what I can do. So, thank everybody. We got Amy Brown right now. We'll be back with weather, and hopefully, you people that like Democracy Now! Might want to chip in right now. One year, they were doing a protest about Maine Public Radio because they didn't carry Amy Goodman. And so I was down here doing Charlie O's Rockin' Show, and we're getting calls pledging on it. Yeah, it was wonderful.
1: Yeah.
0: Absolutely wonderful.
1: We've got some good stuff on this station, I'll tell you.
0: Oh, you can't find it anywhere.
3: No. You're listening to the American Democracy Minute, keeping your government by and for the people. Back in April, we reported on the seizure of over 600,000 Riverside County, California ballots by County Sheriff Chad Bianco.
0: I'll get to Amy in just a second.
3: The state attorney general and a group of voters asked the state Supreme Court to intervene. Oral arguments in those cases will be heard in a special session August 24th. Bianco, then a candidate for governor of California, claims he was investigating a, quote, potential 45,000 extra votes when he seized over 1,400 boxes of records in February and March from the November 2025 redistricting referendum, Proposition 50. Affidavits used to obtain the warrants, later unsealed, showed the county attorney used hearsay evidence from an activist group, not official data from county or state election officials. Two lawsuits, one by the California Attorney General and the other by a Riverside City councilwoman and voters, were combined for oral arguments in an upcoming August 24th special session. Bianco argues that the state does not have statutory or constitutional authority over a county sheriff's actions and that the attorney general does not have the authority to quash a search warrant. The second suit argues that a county sheriff has no jurisdiction over ballots and the seizure violated state election chain of custody statutes. In the June 2nd California primary, Sheriff Bianco received 10.2% of the vote. We've linked to our past reporting at AmericanDemocracyMinute.org. I'm Brian Beal.
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5: Good morning. This is Around Town with Amy Brown. It's Wednesday, August 5th, 2026. 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The ACLU of Maine announced last week that they have filed 5 claims against federal agents who inflicted violence and abuse against Maine people. Quote, the administrative claims were filed under the Federal Torts Claims Act, FTCA, one of the few remaining legal tools available to hold the federal agents accountable for misconduct. They involve 3 separate incidents in Maine and are part of a coordinated nationwide effort by the ACLU that includes 54 claims across 17 states and Washington, D.C. In one Maine case, masked federal agents took a man from his home and unlawfully detained him in Massachusetts for 43 days without justification. In another, agents racially profiled a man, smashed his car window, violently arrested him, and unlawfully detained him. In a third, ICE agents shattered a man's driver's side window, spraying broken glass over him and his family, before violently dragging him from the vehicle and unlawfully detaining him for 3 weeks. These are not isolated incidents. Since the beginning of President Trump's second term, federal immigration agents have terrorized communities while showing a blatant disregard for the Constitution and the rule of law. Each of the 54 FTCA claims tells the story of someone who was brutalized by immigration agents. Together, they show a disturbing pattern of civil rights violations and abuses affecting immigrants, U.S. citizens, lawful permanent residents, workers, families, and people exercising their constitutional rights. A recent ACLU report documenting more than 1,200 immigration enforcement incidents across 8 states found over 400 instances of alleged misconduct, including excessive force, racial profiling, intimidation, and abuse. These violations are not rare. They are systemic, and they are the result of deliberate decisions made within the Department of Homeland Security, and we are demanding accountability, end quote. The report they are referring to is called Agents of Chaos and Cruelty, How the Trump Administration's National Deportation Policing Force Has Attacked American Communities. You can find more information at aclumaine.org, and I'll post a direct link to the report on the archives of today's Around Town. You can find that at weru.org. In Belfast, the 19th annual Harborfest kicks off on Friday with live and silent auctions to raise funds for a new playground in City Park. There'll be a cash bar, hors d'oeuvres, and live music, and that's happening at the United Farmers Market starting at 5:30 on Friday evening. For more information and tickets, go to BelfastHarborFest.org. Harborfest continues through the weekend with a blueberry pancake breakfast, a 5K bug run, live music, a come boating regatta, Coast Guard safety demos, a cardboard boat race, maybe take that Coast Guard workshop first, kids activities, a free showing of Free Willy at the Historic Colonial Theater, more live music, crafts, and food vendors. For more information and the full schedule, go to BelfastHarborFest.org. 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
2: Now I can gotta listen to that. Oh, gotta listen to that. Those guys. Well, I'm entirely too shy and bashful to do something like that. Plus, I'm tone deaf.
4: Oh, come on, John. We could do that. We could pull it off.
2: I'm tone deaf. Oh. And so no one can hit a note that I do. Okay, so.
4: It's just new music.
2: New music.
4: Yeah, you're making new music. We've got somebody else to thank here, Julie from Islesboro, giving an additional gift. And she loves the great music and interviews and Democracy Now! That this show puts on. And yes, Julie, I agree with you. Thank you so much. And she got in on the matching donations, which is going on right now. And it's such a cool thing because you can put in what you can afford and then somebody matches it. So your pledge gets doubled. And so I'm going to get in on that before the end of this show. And I also want to thank Laurel from Richmond and, of course, Shannon, our longtime supporter, yep. The Blueberry Lady.
2: Yep. I found Blueberry Hill.
4: Oh,
2: okay. By the
4: great.
2: Original, by
4: oh,
2: Fat.
4: Oh, good.
2: So we'll
4: all
2: start
4: right.
2: off in a bit with
4: so,
2: that.
4: Yeah, so that's out for you, Shannon. And Julie, thank you so much. Islesboro, great. Thank you so much.
2: Yes, indeed. Yes, indeed. We're going to skip the weather. It's all hot for the next several days, and it's all
4: but
2: it's all
4: cooler at night. It's
2: cooler
4: been
2: at
4: lovely.
2: Night.
4: It's been lovely this
2: calm
4: summer.
2: Out on the water.
4: Yeah,
2: and so I think that's all good. Local and I were talking about yesterday was Maine weather.
4: Yeah. I've got something to tell you, John. I don't know if I ever told you this, but. The only place I've ever heard Papa Chubby is on this station.
2: Yeah.
4: And I love the one you just played, Hallelujah, his version of Papa Chubby, Papa Chubby's version of Hallelujah.
2: Yeah.
4: Is my favorite. Mm. And I played it for my kids when I was teaching. I played it for my kids in class. And one day this little girl, fourth grader, comes in and she flops down in her seat and she says, "It's a Papa Chubby kind of day. I got to hear some Papa Chubby." So, because we all have computers, I got it right up on YouTube.
2: Oh, and, yeah, good for you.
4: But, you know, I wouldn't have been able to share that cool music because I don't know where else you'd hear Papa Chubby. And that goes for a ton of the music that we hear
2: my
4: here.
2: Gosh,
4: just
2: yeah.
4: like all the stuff. And again, there are so many, I'm absolutely amazed at how many fabulous artists there are just here in Maine. I even heard Jay Peterson played an old-timey music. It was Skip Gorman, who's a Maine musician, and a couple shows ago. I was pretty impressed by that because, you know, you always hear he plays a lot of old-timey stuff, bluegrass and Tennessee and all that. So I was like, yay, a Maine guy got in there.
2: Oh, yeah, yeah. So. I got a couple of stories about Darwin I want to get into, but Ossipee Bluegrass Festival quite a while ago, I went down and we checked in, set up the campsite and everything, and walked up to the main booth, and Sharon got there first and said, they've never heard of WERA.

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1: 469-0500. Let's see.
0: Matching pledges. Woohoo.

0: That was Eric Kilburn, award-winning singer-songwriter, live in concert Friday, August 7th, 7:30 p.m., Founders Hall in East Blue Hill. That's 1282 Morgan Bay Road, and it's Friday, August 7th at 7:30. We got some people to thank.
1: Yes, we do. We've got Lauren on the phones, and we can thank her for bringing all these pledges. So we have Laurel from Richmond, Julie from Islesboro, and Shannon, the Blueberry Lady, and all of those people made a matching pledge. So their money's going to go a lot further, and that's a really cool thing.
0: Oh, yeah.
1: Also, I wanted to let you guys know that there is a fabulous benefit for WERU coming up Saturday, August 15th at 7 p.m. at the Bay School. And, John, I'm giving this over to you.
0: Okie dokes. Live radio. Live radio. Oh, between a laugh and a hard place. Yeah. I love Judith Sloan. She's there. Warren Lehrer is her husband. And some more social justice comics
1: is kind of
0: what they are. Oh, yeah.
1: We could use a lot of that.
0: Yeah, Judith did an interesting project once about recording Holocaust survivors in New York.
1: Oh, wow.
0: And one woman told about a friend that came. The resettlement people were helping her get into a building. And the lady said, oh, I can't live in that building. And Judith asked why, and she said, it's got a furnace.
1: Oh.
0: Yeah, and so she was
1: Wow.
0: The hard times that they went through, I don't want to even
1: hard
0: pretend to understand.
1: Crazy.
0: Oh, yeah, yeah, but go ahead.
1: Oh, we got someone else to thank.
0: Yay.
1: We have Julia from Stu Ben. And so I'm not repeating myself here. That's Julie from Islesboro and Julia from Stu Ben.
0: Oh, yeah.
1: An additional gift. And so here's the cool thing. The additional gift, if you're not familiar with that, what that means is that people have a sustaining membership, meaning that they allow WERU to have a certain set amount sent to them every month. And so it's a really cool way to do your pledging, because then WERU knows how much they have in the kitty to spend.
0: That's essential, too.
1: And then the really fun part is to give an additional gift, because you get mentioned on the radio, which is kind of fun. And anyway, so that's what that additional gift means.
0: Yep.
1: Usually, because this is live radio, it might mean something else. But that's a way that I've done it for a long time, and it's just fun.
0: It's fun. It's a convenient way for the station to budget.
1: Yeah,
0: and like you said, we know exactly what's coming in.
1: Right.
0: From that, any additional gifts are all is secondary, but the sustainers are really up there for us.
1: Yeah.
0: I'm going to play one more tune before World Ocean Radio. We don't want to get in the way of World Ocean Radio.
1: Oh,
0: lots
1: goodness.
0: Of fans
1: oh,
0: there.
1: Oh. Oh, wait. Hold on.
0: Oh, wow.
1: We got two more.
0: Yay.
1: We got Robert from Jonesport, and he did a pledge online, which is totally safe and all that secure stuff. And then also Mark from Waldo online. Awesome.
0: Very cool.
1: And that's,
0: very cool.
1: Yeah, so they love WERU, and thank you so much, Robert and Mark.
0: Yes, indeed.
1: Nice to hear from some of the men listeners out there.
0: We're out there, you know.
1: Yeah.
0: If you're listening for free, if you've been listening for free, let my conscience guide you, okay? Shell out your money and all. Here, I'm going to play a tune, and then we'll do a World Ocean Radio. 207-469-6600.

0: That was Catherine Cole, her version of Dixie. It's 832 WERU-FM. Oh, yeah. Yeah. We got another pledge.
1: Yes, indeed. Diane from Prospect Harbor. Thank you so much, Diane. Morning, Maine. She loves John's show.
0: Oh, thank you.
1: What's not to love?
0: Yeah.
1: and she likes... She wants to hear some Chris Matthews.
0: Oh, yeah, we'll get that on.
1: We got some Chris Matthews? Yeah, all right.
0: Oh,
1: thank you, Diane. Thanks so much. That's great. Boy, we're racking it up today, John. This is great.
0: I appreciate everybody that's supporting WERU.
1: Yeah, fabulous. Fabulous.
0: So we're going to have World Ocean Radio. If you like Peter, World Ocean Radio, if you like Peter and Conversations in the Pointed Furs, is the other thing he does.
1: Mm.
0: Oh, what a great talent and a great energy level. So you call 207-469-6600. Show your love.
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3: Welcome to World Ocean Radio. I'm Peter Neal, founder of the World Ocean Observatory. Not a day goes by when I'm not impressed by some new way to address the ocean and climate challenge. This week, a revelation comes from a social media post by an organization called Power Shift Africa, located in Nairobi, Kenya, which describes itself as a think tank providing cutting-edge analysis, solution-focused policy ideas, and up-to-the-minute media engagement from an African perspective, both within the continent and internationally. Its stated mission is to mobilize climate action in Africa, amplify African voices through increased visibility in media and public communications, and leveraging this voice internationally. I had not heard of them before. The post is a visualization of the climate crisis in the form of an iceberg depicting what are the visible elements above the surface and what are the invisible elements below the surface, which, as with an iceberg itself, represents the underlying dangers. What people see has four elements: drought, flooding, heat waves, and wildfires, all familiar outcomes globally. But what people don't see are the direct but hidden consequences: crop failure, water scarcity, food insecurity, health crisis, displacement, social inequality, debt distress, and resource-based conflict. But the iceberg is a universal metaphor, a natural entity that floats dangerously in all oceans, a hazard to navigation, and by its melt contributes now to sea level rise worldwide. The climate crisis is global. The irony of symbolized plenty as visualization of actualized loss is too much symbolizing too little. And who is to be held accountable for all this that comes to pass? Recently, a listener to World Ocean Radio mentioned that the tone of these editions was becoming too dark, dire, and depressing. Might I brighten up my perspective just a bit, inject some light and hope? PowerShift Africa provides context. Quote, "Beneath the surface lies a web of interconnected consequences that rarely make the headlines, yet shape the lives of millions every day. Climate change is not just an environmental challenge. It is a social, economic, and humanitarian crisis unfolding in slow motion," unquote. Any survey of any aspect of human enterprise today will reveal myriad amplifying examples of the consequences of climate change. Fires in Canada send toxic smoke to New York City and the eastern coast of the U.S. Cities worldwide, small and large, are dealing with critically diminished water supply for drinking, manufacturing, irrigation, and public health. There are water riots, water wars, water demands unfulfilled, water discontinuities worldwide. What purpose does it serve to sugarcoat this reality? Does it serve those who bear a disproportionate share of the burden? What contribution to the solution comes from denial of the problem? How does hope make such obvious dangers actually disappear? What will it take to accept and invent a hydrated future? We must accept responsibility today for actions taken tomorrow by which to leave no one left behind high and dry. Neither hope nor denial will serve to fill a depleted reservoir, a dry well, or an empty glass? Where is the urgent action? Where is our drive for survival? As the Power Shift Africa Post concludes, addressing climate change requires looking beyond the symptoms alone. That must be our approach here too, to force us to look wide and deep into the fullness of the dangers evident above and below and beyond, and to take charge of the solution as antidote to dark, dire, and depressing. To apply hope as more than an empty aspiration, as a force to make change real. For the stability, prosperity, and well-being for everyone who lives on Earth, the iceberg gives us no other choice, unquote. Really? We have no other choice? Who are we to give up on life? Do we succumb to the iceberg and sink? Or do we take command, change course, steer clear, and carry on? It's our decision to make and respond to the most fundamental challenge of your lifetime and mine. We will discuss these issues and more in future editions of World Ocean Radio.
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0: 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Every time you send us money, because a lot of the usual suspects that are coming in. We had a nice donation from a lady who is really a Chris Matthews fan. And, I like Chris a whole lot. And Sarah actually had Chris on once and happened to be in the area, nice. Did a concert. Yeah, great songwriter. Absolutely great songwriter. Got a great song, all sorts of great songs. But one of them was, "I look good in a dress, but I look better in a suit." another pledge.
1: Yeah, in Trenton.
0: Oh, hey.
1: Thanks to John for many years of service to WERU. Absolutely. An additional gift. Thank you, Star.
0: Thank you. Yeah, yeah.
1: Awesome.
0: We're kind of partners in crime. So,
1: oh, good.
0: Okay,
1: yeah.
0: Yeah. Hello. Now for
1: so
0: Star.
1: You got some Chris Matthews
0: cue up
1: for Diane?
0: For Diane.
1: Diane in Prospect Harbor.
0: Yeah. And
1: great.
0: We know that I am a rocked up protest song kind of guy.
1: Yeah.
0: And I'll have an interesting, the times they are changing after Chris.
1: Oh, good.

0: Rocket Man Blues Band. They do some rocked up stuff, and I like that cover of Dylan. We've got all sorts of people to thank.
1: Yes, we
0: thank everybody multiple times.
1: I'm going to start with the last first. We're going to thank Star from Trenton. She says, thanks to John for many years of service to WERU. And I agree with that.
0: Thank you. Thank you.
1: Yes, very nice. We've got Diane from Prospect Harbor. She loves John's show. And again, what's not to love? Mark from Waldo pledged online, and Robert from Jonesport also pledged online. Thank you, gents.
0: Yes, indeed.
1: And Julia from Steuben, great additional gift. Julie from Islesboro, another additional gift. She likes the great music and the interviews and Democracy Now!, which is a fabulous show.
0: Oh, my gosh, yeah.
1: And Laurel from Richmond. And she loves the Morning Maine, and she calls us Radio Free Maine, John.
0: Yeah, which is a real good description.
1: It's a very good description. And then Shannon, last but not least, actually first.
0: Yeah.
1: Shannon from right in the middle of the blueberry field at this moment, probably, up there in Township 32. Thank you. Thank you, everybody. We are just so absolutely thrilled with your generous donations, and that you get to match your donation, so dollar for dollar. And the other thing is, if you're from someplace other than Maine and you are having a nice vacation in our beautiful state right now, you can, when you go back to wherever you live, you can take us with you. There's a free app you can download, and you can also, listen to live shows all the time, and there's archived stuff, and there's just an amazing amount of information in there. It's really lovely. So if I ever am forced to move somewhere else, I, by golly, I'm going to listen.
0: Going to be online. You betcha.
1: Yeah, exactly. And if you want to make a donation to celebrate our fabulous studio manager, Matt Murphy, who's been such a force of good and positive community stuff here for 28 years. Woo! And Kristen Spaulding, who's taking over for him in another month. Wow, we've got some pretty high-powered stuff going on here. And people who volunteer, who have the headphones on and are sitting there with all the knowledge of the music that they play, it's absolutely astonishing how much, how deep the well is musical knowledge in this place. So I, for one, am going to donate right after I take this thing off. Get in on that matching bid. And, I think my cats told me to make sure to put something in for them, too, because they give a little twitch when they hear John's show in the morning. So, yeah.
0: Things are going to start hopping.
1: Yes. So that gets us all hopping when we hear John first thing with the

0: Thank You, Lord song. I love that.
1: So, oh, me too.
0: Yeah.
1: Me too.
0: Yeah.
1: 207-469-6600. We've got about five more minutes. Jay Peterson's coming up with Paradise Ranch in just a little bit.

0: Another one from Chris Matthews. We've got people to thank.
1: All righty. We got, what?
2: 30 seconds.
1: Okay, 30 seconds. We got Tom from Surrey.
0: Another new one.
1: We just got Meredith from Swanville. Awesome.
0: Oh, Meredith. Hey.
1: Thank you to John and Matt, says Meredith. Tom from Surrey really enjoys the different shows, and he says, keep up the good work. Yes, indeedy. We will. Star from Trenton. Thanks to John for many years of service. Diane from Prospect Harbor. Loves John's show. Mark from Waldo, pledged online. Robert Jonesport, pledged online. Julia from Steuben, additional gift. Julie from Islesboro, additional gift. And Laurel from Richmond, additional gift. And Shannon from Township 32 gave a great gift. Thank you so much to everybody who has pledged. This has been a great show.
0: Yes, thanks indeed. So thank you for coming in. We should thank everyone
1: My
0: for calling
1: pleasure.
0: In. It is now time. Stay tuned. Rhythm Ranch.
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5: Why is it Islamophobia and anti-Semitism?
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9: 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going to continue our series of the ABCs of roots music, but we're going to go back it up a little bit to Louis Armstrong starting out, because it's the 125th anniversary of Louis Armstrong's birthday, and he's teaming up with his old pal Ella Fitzgerald. 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The number is 469-6600. If you're at the computer device, you can give online at weru.org. And I don't know if we have a match this hour or not. I'll let you know more about that. Here's Louis and Ella. Happy birthday, Louis.

0: this record getting long, so cut out the talk. Honey, we better take a walk.
1: And something good will come from there.
2: Well, something good will come from that. Ella Fitzgerald and Louis Armstrong, marking the 125th birthday of what the guy that a lot of people say was the most important jazz musician of all time. And I don't use that phrase "of all time" very much because Rolling Stone magazine uses it too much. We're doing the ABCs of roots music here. I think we got about as far as the letter E last week, so we're going to pick up on that. Here's Melvin Ensley. Give us a call, 469-6600.

Melvin Ensley there. A lot of people don't know him for his singing, but he was a heck of a singer, a great songwriter, and he wrote the song Singing the Blues for Marty Robbins. Doing the letter E here, and coincidentally, yesterday, speaking of birthdays, was it yesterday or a couple of days ago, Ramblin' Jack Elliott turned 95. Happy birthday, Jack.

Oh, a couple from Ramel and Jack Elliott, who turned 95 years young yesterday. Happy birthday, Jack. You just never know where you're going to run into him. He spends most of his time out north of San Francisco. That's why I played that one. But he used to show up as a student at the Wooden Boat School in Brooklyn, Maine. And a lot of folks didn't really know that Jack was a legend, a folk legend, or as he would call it, a rumor in his own time. But at the end of the week, Jack would do a concert, and it surprised a lot of people because he hadn't picked up the guitar or sang all week long. And he had rather long introductions to his songs. And one of the students there, a guy in his 60s, said to his wife, what did you think of the concert? And she goes, well, I liked him, but he tends to ramble. I thought that was pretty cute. All right, we're doing the Rhythm Ranch here today on WERU. And we've got our first pledge of the hour. It's John from Pittsfield. He says, good radio. Well, I try to do that. We're continuing on through the alphabet here with Red Foley.

Red Foley with the Chattanooga Shoe Shine Boy, and before that, the Sugarfoot Rag with Hank Sugarfoot Garland on that hot guitar. Well, we're going to stay down on the farm here for the next couple of songs, but before we do that, we want to thank John from Unity calling in and loves the Rhythm Ranch. If you want to make a pledge here, now is the time to do it. 469-6600. It just takes a minute or two, and Lauren's back there in the lunchroom waiting to take your pledge. Or if you're sitting at the computer and you don't want the folks in the office to know that you're making a call, do it on weru.org. If you really want to be old school, you can mail a check to WERU, P.O. Box 170, East Orland, Maine, 04431. What do we got coming up? Tennessee Ernie Ford, one more time here. Let's see, where are we? Yeah, he's got cows to milk. You're probably already done with your milking. And after that, we're going to do a little salute to the chicken farmers out there. First, Tennessee Ernie Ford.

0: Slim Gaylord with Chicken Rhythm. I saw something on Facebook a couple of days ago about Ogunquit. Matt, do you know about this chicken thing that's happening in Ogunquit? It's somebody, those big 6-foot roosters.
1: Oh, yeah, see. Yeah.
0: Well, Ogunquit is full of them now. This little girl, somebody gave her one, and they put it in the yard, and then somebody brought a couple more. And the city said, no, you can't do that. Those are signs.
1: Yeah, yeah.
0: Well,
1: that's, yeah, well.
0: They reversed their decision. And now there's something like 100 of these big 6-foot roosters around Ogunquit. That's worth driving there just for itself.
1: And that's worth a song, too.
0: And we just had it. Chicken
1: yes,
0: Rhythm.
1: We just had it. Hey, so I want to share some more good news, if I can find it again.
0: We're always looking for good news.
1: Oh, here we go. We have some folks who made online donations right at the end between Morning Maine with John and Lisa and Rhythm Ranch with Jay. Anonymous from North Palm Beach, Florida.
0: Oh, I know them.
1: We're happy to help out those folks in Florida feel good by listening to WERU. And you know them, so that's good.
0: They could be up here today and think it was cool because it's only going to be like 85.
1: Right, right. They'd have sweaters on.
0: That's, yeah, they probably do.
1: Yeah. And then Daniel from Plymouth, and Daniel says thank you to WERU. So thank you, Daniel and Anonymous. We really appreciate your support. And they went online to WERU.org. But if you want, you can call and chat with Lauren or Kristen or I at 207-469-6600. And speaking of Kristen, oh, by the way, I'm Matt. Matt Murphy, and here with Kristen Spaulding.
2: Good morning.
0: Welcome.
1: So, Jay, I don't know if you knew this, but I've been the general manager here for quite a while.
0: Since the Civil War.
1: Well, it's been a while, yeah. And, but I'm like, my role is going to change here big time. I'm going to go back to being volunteer and being a DJ, doing Celtic music.
0: Great.
1: And some Morning Maine. And Kristen is soon to become the new general manager, and we're like, we knew each other before this, so this is really cool that we're able to do this transition. And so Kristen is she's got all the things that I lack, she's got.
2: And I get to learn straight from the master.
0: All right. Well, we're really happy to have you.
1: Yes.
0: And a happy next 27 years.
2: Thanks
1: yes.
2: very much.
1: So how about a donation, for the continuity and history of WERU from old hands passing it on to new hands, although Kristen's been here for a few years, and you grew up listening to the station, right?
2: Yeah. I actually started listening in high school when my friend, he was interested in, DJing, like with turntables and
1: oh yeah, and, like we do on the coffee house, like
0: right.
1: like Jay
2: yeah.
1: does.
2: And so,
0: by accident, I do that.
2: He got me to come in here with him, and we answered phones at a membership pledge drive. And you all had a table full of free CDs and stickers, and just made us feel so special for coming in and volunteering, and we got to take home CDs and stickers, and I was a wow. devoted listener ever after that.
1: Wow, I'm glad we were nice to you then, because it's really paid off. It's really good.
2: I had a little treasure box in my bedroom, and I put my WERU sticker on it and made paintings around
1: wow.
2: it.
1: Wow. Awesome. So, folks, support that kind of connection and history that WERU has going and will keep having by giving us a call, 207-469-6600. And we'd really appreciate it.
0: I appreciate the comments that have come in so far. Everybody that's called on the old-fashioned phone has been named John.
1: Mm.
0: So if your name is John or something else, we want you to give us a call if you support the Rhythm Ranch. If people ask me, what kind of music do you play on your show? It sounds like a country show. Well, it is about 20% of the time.
1: Yeah, that's the starting point.
0: But I don't limit myself to those parentheses. And I just, that's why I can go from Louis Armstrong to Frank Zappa in one show and try to make it make sense.
1: Well, you've got some history as a community radio DJ, so you're entitled to do whatever you want.
0: Well, thank you.
2: Yeah.
0: I do that.
2: Rhythm's a broad category.
0: It is. It is. And In a couple, after I'm through with this ABCs of roots music, I'm going to do a show all about African American cowboys.
1: Oh, cool!
0: One out of four cowboys. This is back in the cattle drive era. We're talking 1870 to 1890. We're black.
1: Yeah.
0: How about that? So, little history, and you won't be tested on it. All right.
1: 207-469-6600. And Lauren or Kristen or I will take your call, and very happy to do so.
0: We were happy to have Lisa in here helping John out, and I think it worked because I think he had the best show of all time.
1: Yeah, it was great.
0: All right. So this is for Lisa. She requested this. Skip Gorman from over in New Hampshire. The Orvieto Waltz and the Old Madeira Waltz.

0: Oh, some beautiful fiddling from over in New Hampshire. That is Skip Gorman and family with the Orvieto Waltz and the Old Madeira Waltz. I think I've got you on mic two. I want to give that a shot. It's mic three. There we go. All right. I think we got you.
1: Yes.
0: Kristen Spaulding, our soon-to-be general manager here. This is a big milestone at WERU, and we're really happy to have you on board. So this isn't your first pledge week, though, is it?
1: No, I've been here for other pledge drives, though not every day.
0: But you'll have a little epaulette on your uniform here. Be very, very, very bossy, I can tell already.
1: Yeah, that's right. My WERU shirt with that WERU hat, you know, just showing off how high my authority is.
0: That's true. You're cracking the whip already. So anyway, why don't you give the phone number? Because I think your voice is more pleasant than mine.
1: I would love to. Thanks very much. It's 207-469-6600. I believe our gifts are still being matched.
0: That was my question.
1: Yeah.
0: So that's pretty special.
1: Yeah, absolutely. If you'd like to have your gift doubled, it's a great time to call that number, 469-6600, or to get on the app or the website and push the donate button.
0: How can you say no? Because you know what? We have little prizes from time to time, but I think the prize right now is making a dollar turn into $2, and we like to make sure that we do twice the quality of programming here on WERU.
1: Yeah, and we're more independent than ever. You know, we lost the CPB funding last year, the Corporation for Public Broadcasting funding. Right. And so now 80% of our funding comes from our listeners, and it just makes us stronger, and we're more independent now.
0: I've been seeing more ERU bumper stickers on cars lately, and I think it's because more people are stepping up to the plate and saying, wait a minute, I don't want to turn my radio to 89.9 and have it just be static. This means something to me. A lot of folks have been listening to this station since it went on the air. A lot of you are new listeners. A lot of you are summer listeners. But as you probably know by now, you can take WERU home. You can take it down to the beach in Florida when we're all fishing through the ice up here in December, and and the Floridians are lying on the beach. So anyway, the number one more time, and then we're going to get on to some more music. WERU is at 207-469-6600. Give us a call. Some folks visiting from Massachusetts wanted to hear their favorite honky-tonk band, Girl Howdy.

0: Kristen Harris there from McKinney, Texas. And she is a great songwriter and just a delightful person. She's as busy as a bee down there doing concerts at rodeos and county fairs and whatnot in Texas. And I don't think she gets up here very much. Well, it's time for me to be quiet, and you're going to ask me stuff. Do we have a new pledge?
1: That's right. I want to thank Donnie from Camden. Thanks so much, Donnie. Donnie actually loves your show and made a request.
0: Hi, Donnie.
1: Yeah, and we're looking for your request, Donnie. And once we find it, we'll get that on the air for you.
0: Yeah, we're trying to fit things into the ABCs today, so I don't know if we'll get to the letter M today. Probably not. But if Matt can dig up that recording, we'll get that. But while I got you by the ears, Donnie, you know, Joaquin Cooter is going to be playing with his band, I think, next week at the Bagadoos in Blue Hill. So we'll talk to you more about that later on. Anyway.
1: That's right.
0: You're on the mic.
1: So, Jay, you were talking earlier in the show about how broad the scope of Rhythm Ranch is and how much different music you get to play while you're here. And I'm seeing you put on such an interesting variety of music. I'm wondering, how do you find it and discover all this stuff?
0: Well, I don't use a whole lot from the library here, but I do sometimes. I try to put my show together at home the night before.
1: Yeah, if you could see it now, listeners.
0: This is about a 100th of my collection.
1: Jay came in with a suitcase full of CDs that he's playing.
0: Well, I try to do a thread thing, like sometimes it'll be like a couple of months ago I did a show that was all about colors. Mm-hmm. Which is really easy to do.
1: Mm-hmm.
0: Just, you know, here's four songs about blue. Well, because there's the blues, and then there's red this and yellow that, and I even being from Minneapolis, I even played Purple Rain for Prince.
1: Yeah.
0: So that's one way to go.
1: Right.
0: Otherwise, just I try to make a thread if I can. Doesn't always work, but I try to.
1: Yeah.
0: And I try to honor requests when that happens. But being a musician myself, I think that helps. I had I had kind of a Western swing honky tonk country band in Minnesota. And we also played Zydeco and Cajun music and Swedish music.
1: Wow.
0: Talk about jumping all over the map.
1: So. Yeah.
0: But I've always loved music. My parents are both musicians. My grandfathers, who lived next door to each other, played music. And it was a lot of fun.
1: So. Wow. So music runs in the family. And, you know, you can speak Swedish.
0: Elitegrun.
1: You learned it from your grandfather.
0: Yeah. And I forgot most of it.
1: Mm-hmm.
0: My brother back in Minnesota speaks it more fluently than I do.
1: Wow.
0: But you got to use it or lose it.
1: Yeah.
0: Not a lot of Swedes around here until you get up to northern Aroostook County. So.
1: Yeah. And so you've been a musician your whole life, and you've traveled all over and met musicians everywhere. And I'll bet that has helped you acquire quite a bit of musical knowledge, connections that most of us just don't know about.
0: And the festivals, I used to go up to the Winnipeg Folk Festival in Manitoba, starting out in the probably about 1980. And in 1980 was the first appearance there of a group called Riders in the Sky. And they are dear friends of mine, and I've gotten to be an opening act and a roadie for them. I think they're all pushing 80 this year.
1: Wow.
0: And I think next year will be their 50th year. They've been on the Grand Ole Opry for, I don't know, 35 years?
1: Mm-hmm.
0: But touring with them was quite an experience. We get in the bus after the gig was done, and we all packed up and maybe drive all night, take turns driving.
1: Mm-hmm.
0: Ooh, I couldn't do that. No.
1: Do you miss those days though?
0: I have good memories of them, but in missing them, yeah, that's one thing. But I'm too old to do that now. Although they're older than me, and they keep doing it. So.
1: Yeah.
0: And this next group that I'm going to play had a request to play some more Girl Howdy from Western Massachusetts. There was a photographic exhibit at RISD down in Rhode Island, and the this group played honky tonk music, and I got it easy. I got to just sit and talk about honky tonk music because that's what the photograph display was all about. So I thought, well, I'm getting paid to talk about stuff that I would just sit and talk about anyway.
1: Mm.
0: Not too bad.
1: That's pretty good.
0: All right. So let's hear one more from Girl Howdy. Give us a call. Not too much time left. About 6 minutes.
1: Call 469-6600 and have your gift doubled.
0: All right. Girl Howdy one more time.

0: Okay, we just have another pledge to thank. Is time is running out, and we're getting ready to fire up democracy now. So, let's see. Krista, would you do the honors on this one? Because I got to get something ready here.
1: I'd love to. Oh, we got a new business member. Thank you, Lynn Cottrell from the Boatyard, Lynn Cottrell's Boatyard. 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That's a wonderful way to support the station. 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
0: We'd like to thank all the folks that have called. Let me get the rest of my slips here. A lot of people calling online, and that is just fine. Two Johns, John from Pittsfield, John from Unity, and
1: we have Donnie from Camden.
0: All right.
1: And Lynn Cottrell's Boatyard.
0: Enjoy the day, everybody, and stay tuned for Democracy Now! Coming up in just a few minutes. We're going to let that rockabilly gal take us home today, Janice Martin. All right.

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0: from New York, this is Democracy Now!
1: We have a responsibility to assure that we unite to make sure that Mike Rogers never sees the inside of the U.S. Senate.
0: Dr. Abdul El-Sayed is claiming victory in Michigan's closely watched Democratic Senate race over Congresswoman Haley Stevens. NBC has called the race for him, but other outlets say it's too close to call. Stevens was heavily backed by AIPAC, the American-Israel Public Affairs Committee, a major issue in the campaign. We'll speak to former Michigan congressman and synagogue president Andy Levin. He lost to Stevens 4 years ago in a race where AIPAC money also played a critical role. We'll also talk to John Nichols of The Nation, then to the ICE jail in Newark, Delaney Hall, where three prisoners have died over the past 9 months, including a Salvadoran man named Edwin Lopez Cornejo, Saturday. His family's demanding answers.

0: son fell into their hands. I don't know how he was treated in there, but sadly my son passed away.
1: And we look at how climate change is driving the devastating wildfires in Washington State and around the world. All that and more coming up. Welcome to Democracy Now!, democracynow.org, The War and Peace Report. I'm Amy Goodman. Dr. Abdul El-Sayed has claimed victory in Michigan's closely watched Democratic Senate race over Congresswoman Haley Stevens. NBC has also called the race for him, but other outlets say it's too close to call. Mike Rogers ran unopposed on the Republican side and will face the Democratic nominee in November. This is Dr. El-Sayed speaking Tuesday night.
2: I look in front of me and I see all kinds of colors, all kinds of stories coming together around the idea that we can have nice things, we just can't do it alone. That to have them, we're going to need to reach across the divides they tell us we can't breach. Divides of race, of faith, of geography, of sexual orientation, gender identity, to build together what we want to hand off to our kids and our grandkids.
1: In Missouri, Representative Wesley Bell defeated former Representative Cori Bush for the second straight election. Pro-Israel outside groups spent heavily against Bush in both races. In Michigan's 7th District, Sunrise Movement co-founder William Lawrence won the Democratic primary and will face Republican incumbent Congressmember Tom Barrett in November. Michigan's 13th remains uncalled. Democratic Congressmember Sri Thanadar and progressive challenger State Rep Donovan McKinney are locked in a tight race. In Washington's 9th District, incumbent Congressmember Adam Smith led with about 51% of the vote, and Republican Doug Bassler took second with roughly 24%. Both will advance to the general election. Anti-war independent Kashama Savant trailed at about 13%. In Kansas, Trump-endorsed Senate President Ty Masterson won the seven-way GOP gubernatorial primary with about 42% of the vote, while Democratic State Senator Cindy Holscher won her party's nomination for the seat Governor Laura Kelly is vacating. The U.S. military has reportedly used up nearly 80% of its key missile interceptors during the war with Iran, as commanders warn stockpiles are dangerously low. This comes as U.S. and Qatari officials say progress is being made to restore a ceasefire and reopen the Strait of Hormuz. Meanwhile, in Iran, mourners gathered on Keshem Island Tuesday for the funeral of a family killed in U.S. strikes. The coffins of the victims, identified by Iranian media as Qaisar Jafari, his wife Sahra, and their two-year-old son Sina, were carried through the streets before funeral prayers. Iran's Ministry of Health reported at least 3,468 people have been killed in U.S.-Israeli attacks on Iran as of June 10th. After the ceasefire ended and fighting resumed in July, Iran's health ministry said at least 50 people had been killed by U.S. strikes specifically between late June and July 18th, including 5 women and 2 children. U.S. Treasury Secretary Scott Bessent confirmed the U.S. and Iran are negotiating.
3: We may have a deal today or tomorrow to open the strait and move towards a more normalized position in this conflict.
1: The National Guard's continuing its deployment in Washington, D.C. through January 2029 at a cost of $1.4 billion, according to the Pentagon. The cost estimate was provided to Democratic Senator Elizabeth Warren, a member of the Senate Armed Services Committee, and lists a deployment of about 2,500 National Guard personnel. There are currently 4,600 service members stationed in Washington, D.C. North Carolina's Republican Congressman Chuck Edwards announced he's dropping his reelection bid after the House Ethics Committee recommended censure over sexual harassment allegations. The panel said Edwards, quote, engaged in persistent, unprofessional, and inappropriate conduct towards two young female staffers, unquote. This comes as GOP Congressman Max Miller of Ohio is under a House ethics investigation over domestic abuse allegations. At least three women have accused him of violence. Miller says he will not drop his reelection bid. He's the ex-son-in-law of Ohio Senator Bernie Moreno. In New Jersey, a third immigrant has died after being detained at the Newark ICE jail known as Delaney Hall. That's according to New Jersey Congressmember Rob Menendez, who said the reported death took place in July and was not disclosed by ICE. Menendez shared this video on social media.
4: An individual that had just been brought there suffered what they believe was a seizure. But you didn't hear about this because they released him to University Hospital, so he was no longer in ICE custody. Why did they do that? Recently, ICE changed their rules, so they no longer report on deaths that happen 30 days after someone is released from ICE custody.
1: This comes as news broke of the death of Salvadoran father Edwin Lopez Cornejo, who'd been detained at Delaney Hall since June, as families demanding an independent investigation into his death, saying he was denied his medication and proper medical care at the ICE jail. His family said he was 39 years old. Jean-Wilson Brutus, a 41-year-old Haitian immigrant, died at Delaney Hall in December. At least 23 people have died in ICE custody this year alone. Delaney Hall is operated by the for-profit prison company Geo Group. We'll have more on this story later in the broadcast with New Jersey Congressmember Ana Lilia Mejia. Italy will place all 27 of its major cities under Italy's highest heat alert Thursday as the country suffers its fourth heat wave this summer. In France, the Weather Office announced July shattered national records as the hottest month since 1900 when temperature data was first collected. In Poland, a deepening drought has pushed major rivers to record lows, while another heat wave is driving temperatures toward 40 degrees Celsius. That's about 104 degrees Fahrenheit in the south. A hydrologist at Poland's Institute of Meteorology and Water Management warns Poland likely faces its worst drought in years.
5: It's going to be a huge problem because the low level of the rivers is coming. Is step of the next problems with agriculture, with factory, with infrastructure. We're not ready. The climate is changing very fast. Now in Poland, the climate is like 30 years ago in Budapest, like in Hungary. So we should be too ready and prepare us.
1: In Washington state, authorities have arrested a man on suspicion of arson in connection with one of the three blazes that have devastated the Spokane area. The arrest came as firefighting crews continue to battle the fires that have destroyed more than 700 homes and structures. Nearly 65,000 people have been evacuated from Spokane County, where the blazes have reportedly consumed more than 8,000 acres with 0% containment since they ignited Saturday. In total, CNN reports are over a dozen blazes burning in the Washington, Oregon area as the Pacific Northwest faces its worst fire season in more than 30 years due to climate change. We'll have more on this story later in the broadcast. The Justice Department subpoenaed Matthew Cole, a freelance reporter for the New York Times, demanding his testimony in more than 2 years of notes to identify his sources for a story last year about a botched 2019 SEAL Team 6 mission in North Korea. The article, which cited roughly two dozen unnamed sources, described how U.S. Navy SEALs killed several unarmed North Koreans while trying to plant a listening device near the country's coast. The Trump administration failed to notify Congress about the operation. FBI agents showed up at Cole's home to deliver the grand jury subpoena earlier this year, which was issued by prosecutors in Virginia. Cole's lawyer, David O'Neill, said Cole, quote, will not be intimidated from continuing that important work. He'll defend press freedom and the First Amendment from this administration's brazen attacks on journalists, and he'll honor his commitment to his sources, unquote. A federal judge Tuesday granted the Justice Department's request to dismiss cases against Oath Keepers members who participated in the January 6th insurrection. The ruling by Judge Amit Mehta vacates the seditious conspiracy convictions of founder Stuart Rhodes and other members who were found guilty of plotting to block the transfer of power after Trump's 2020 election loss to President Biden. In his ruling, Mehta strongly disagreed with the DOJ's decision to drop the cases, but ultimately concluded that the government's prosecutors had the authority to do so, writing, quote, "Today's epilogue diminishes the gravity of that day, denigrates the work of the prosecutors and law enforcement officers who secured these convictions, and excuses criminal acts that caused a centuries-long pillar of our democracy, the peaceful transfer of presidential power, to buckle. The court cannot write a different ending," unquote. In Puerto Rico, protesters took to the streets of San Juan and other cities Tuesday, demanding the government take action on the island's ongoing water crisis. In recent months, residents have faced repeated water service interruptions and shortages. Some communities in the town of Luisa have been without water for more than 100 days. Activists and experts say the crisis has worsened due to years of mismanagement and inadequate maintenance of key water infrastructure compounded by drought. This is a community leader.
6: Water has no color. Water is a right. It is transparent because it belongs to all of us. It belongs to our communities, to all ideologies. It belongs to Puerto Rico, and we are going to demand having it. It is our right. Governor Jennifer, stop the abuse. Listen to the voice of the people. The people say enough. No more excuses. Look, I cannot take a bath. I cannot water my plants.
1: In India, far-right Prime Minister Narendra Modi's BJP party suffered a major local election loss in the state of Bihar. The seat had been held by the BJP for at least 30 years. It was lost to electoral strategist turned politician Prashant Kishore with the Jan Suraj, or Good Governance Party. The victory comes amidst weeks of youth-led street anti-government protests of the so-called cockroach movement that forced the resignation of India as education minister. Kishore said his win should be a wake-up call for Modi. In Ukraine, Russian missile and drone strikes on Kyiv and surrounding areas killed 17 people and wounded 44 others overnight. Ukrainian President Volodymyr Zelensky said the strikes mainly targeted warehouses belonging to civilian businesses, as well as infrastructure and a railway station. It follows Ukrainian attacks on a Black Sea resort earlier this week, as well as several strikes on warehouses belonging to Russia's online retailer. Jordan's convening an emergency meeting today of Arab and Islamic foreign ministers over what it calls an imminent threat of an Israeli takeover of the Al-Aqsa compound in Jerusalem. The warning follows escalating incursions by Jewish religious activists, including a July 23rd incident in which over 2,000 Israelis led by far-right minister Itamar Ben-Gvir prayed at the site in violation of the status quo, reserving worship there for Muslims. Speaking to The Guardian, Jordan's foreign minister, Ayman Safadi, said, quote, "We warn that tampering with the status quo could trigger a religious conflict that will reverberate beyond Palestine and Jordan into the whole Muslim world," he said. And United Nations human rights experts sent a letter Monday to New York City Mayor Zohran Mamdani and New York Governor Kathy Hochul in support of efforts to end 24-hour workdays for home health aides. At City Hall, immigrant workers ended their second hunger strike in 4 months to demand the passage of the No More 24 Act. This is hunger striker Aline Lok.
7: Caregiving work is taken for granted as women's work. As women, we have long been undervalued, and as caregivers, we are devalued even more. Now the whole world is saying that the 24-hour workday in New York City is wrong.
1: And those are some of the headlines. This is Democracy Now!, democracynow.org, the War and Peace Report. I'm Amy Goodman with Democracy Now!'s Anjali Kamat.
8: And welcome to our listeners and viewers across the country and around the world. Voters went to the polls in Kansas, Michigan, Missouri, Virginia, and Washington State on Tuesday. In the Democratic Senate primary in Michigan, Dr. Abdullah Sayed is claiming victory over Congresswoman Haley Stevens. NBC has called the race, but other outlets say the race is still too close to call. Stevens vastly outspent Essayed. AIPAC and its affiliated groups spent, by some counts, as much as $46 million to help Stevens in what was the most expensive Democratic U.S. Senate primary contest in U.S. history. The winner of the race will face former Republican Congressman Mike Rogers in November to fill the seat now held by Democratic Senator Gary Peters, who is retiring. If Dr. Abdul Sayyid wins in November, he would become the first Muslim senator in U.S. history. His key supporters included Senator Bernie Sanders, Congresswoman Alexandria Ocasio-Cortez, and the United Auto Workers. Dr. Sayyid spoke to supporters last night.
2: Across that movement that we built, there was an inspiration in the idea that we could take our government back. Government of the people, by the people, and for the people, instead of government of the corporations, by the special interests, and for the billionaires. And because you had the audacity to believe in that, you know that the billionaires, the corporations, and the special interests, they weren't going to give up lightly. We all knew they were going to spend their money. We didn't know they were going to spend $70 million of their money. We didn't know that they were going to outspend us $11 to $1. And yet we're still standing.
1: Dr. Abdul Sayyid currently holds a 21,000 vote lead over Congresswoman Haley Stevens in the Michigan Democratic Senate primary. Early this morning, Dr. Sayyid wrote online, "Money out of politics, money in your pocket, Medicare for all, Michigan, we won. I'm so proud to be your Democratic nominee for U.S. Senate. Let's win in November," he said. Dr. Sayyid is the former executive director of the Detroit Health Department, director of Wayne County's Department of Health, Human and Veterans Services, also co-author of the book Medicare for All, A Citizen's Guide. Dr. Sayyid's opponent, Congressmember Haley Stevens, has served in the House since

0: Nation. His recent piece headlined, Abdullah Syed knows just how to beat billionaire-funded Republicans. And we're joined in Michigan by Andy Levin, a former Democratic Congress member from Michigan. In 2022, APEC spent millions on unseating Levin in his race against Haley Stevens. Levin's the son of Sandra Levin, who served in the House for 16 years. And Andy Levin's uncle, Carl Levin, represented Michigan in the Senate for 36 years, including long stints as chair of the Senate Armed Services Committee. Andy Levin himself, before being a Congress member, also was the president of his synagogue. I want to start, Andy Levin, with you. If you can talk about the significance of this race as we have gone to air. The news is just breaking, although Dr. El-Sayed did not claim victory last night in his speech. He is doing so this morning, as is NBC, but other networks aren't. Talk about what was the key to his possible victory.
1: Well, Amy, it's so great to be with you, and hi to John. I can't see you all, but whoever is there. Amy, this is just such a huge moment in our country. So many Democratic establishment politicians lined up one after the other to endorse Haley in a kind of politics of anxiety and a politics of fear and a very kind of static notion of electability. Like, oh, all the conservatives will vote for the Republicans and all the liberals will vote for the Democrat in November. So it's all about the middle. It's all about the independents. It's all about the soft D's and the soft R's. And I just think that's so wrong. And they don't see the reality of America in 2026, which is not just the Democratic base, but the whole polity, Republicans, Democrats, independents. They are so sick of the money in politics, of the corporate control, of the special interests, of all the politicians with their like careful talking points and their consultants. And they want authenticity, they want truth telling, and they want brave policy, not just proposals, but action, so they can breathe in their life, so they can not live paycheck to paycheck. And not just Abdullah El-Sayed, who seems to be on the cusp of winning this U.S. Senate race, perhaps, despite being wildly outspent. But look, Will Lawrence won the primary in the Alyssa Slotkin House seat, the 7th Congressional District in Michigan. Will is an unabashed progressive, co-founder of the Sunrise Movement, and a community organizer, 35 years old, I believe. I endorsed him. It was so great to campaign with him. There's a chance Donovan McKinney will knock off Sri Tanadar in our 13th congressional district, and Detroit will be maybe, what would it be, the first big city in America to be exclusively represented by DSA members. So this is a movement of Americans who are saying enough of politics as usual. The income and wealth inequality of this country is so extreme. We're done with the parties as they are. We need some way more active effort for us to be able to have living wages and health care and education and child care and retirement. Just forget the American dream. American voters just want to be able to breathe, and they're just not believing all the BS TV ads and this avalanche of dark money, which is coming after Abdul and so many others.
2: Andy Levin, talk about the role of APAC in this election and how much money they poured into opposing Abdullah Syed. You yourself faced an avalanche of APAC spending against you 4 years ago.
1: Yeah, and what a difference 4 years makes, right? I mean, they attacked me in part because I introduced the Two State Solution Act, which in today's terms seems like such a milquetoast bill. It just said that the U.S. needed to do everything it could to prevent war and support peace, to drive the Israelis and Palestinians into the negotiating table, end the occupation, realize Palestinian human and political rights, even you could say for Israel's own sake, right? But anyway, today APAC is spending more and more and more. They're by far the biggest spender in Democratic primaries in our country. And let's take a step back.

0: most of their money comes from Republicans sent to millionaires and billionaires. So this is a toxic situation for our whole democracy, not just for the Democratic Party, but democracy doesn't work if people from the other party are choosing the nominee of the other party. It's terrible. And so, but what Abdul did so effectively was make AIPAC one of the issues and try to expose the fact that what, 80 or 90% or more of the money spent on Haley Stevens' behalf was spent by this special interest group. And we don't even know yet the full extent of it, because AIPAC didn't just spend money through its own dark money channels. They gave money to like Chuck Schumer's super PACs and stuff to spend on Haley's behalf for her against Abdul, whatever they thought would work. And of course, none of this money is spent saying, yay, Israel, or Abdul is against Israel, or he's for Palestinians, or anything like that. It's totally non-transparent about who's giving the money, and then they're not even honest about what they're about. They just, you know, run ads on whatever they think hurts the candidate they're against or helps the candidate they're for. So they played a huge role in this race, both in providing a humongous portion of Haley Stevens' money for her effort, and in becoming a lightning rod themselves, or AIPAC itself, on what kind of democracy are we going to have? Are we going to have a democracy where the voters of each party actually pick their standard bearer in some kind of an open process? And we got a lot of work to do to make sure that's the way it goes.
1: And Andy, how has Michigan's Jewish community responded to Abdullah Sayyid's campaign? And does AIPAC represent American Jews accurately?
0: You know, AIPAC represents a slice of American Jews, but there's this myth and this projection that they are the Jewish community, or, you know, the leadership of the Jewish community. Actually, you know, I know there's so many young Jews, some who used to work for me, some who, you know, in my campaign or in my office, others who are in my synagogue, others just all around, who were deeply engaged in Abdul's effort, who really believe, whether they're Zionists, some are Zionists, some are anti-Zionists, some don't even care much about that, but they care about human rights for everybody. Their Judaism says to them that we have to love the other as ourselves, treat the other with respect. Palestinians are certainly an important other for Jews. And in general, somebody like Abdul, who is so forthright in saying, we've got to change our politics completely so that the government facilitates a life for people that works for them, and not just go along with whatever corporations want or whatever the special interest groups want. People look at Abdul El-Sayed, including a lot of Jewish people, and they say, there's someone who's incredibly smart, who's going to always look at a policy issue and say, where's the money? Follow the money. Where are the interests lie? I'm always going to stand with the working people, the poor, the Americans who are just trying to make ends meet. And I'm going to stand up for the human rights of everybody. And that's attractive to a lot of Jewish voters.
2: I want to bring.
0: I don't know the percentages.
2: I want to bring.
0: Yeah, John, he has support.
2: John Nichols into this conversation, executive editor of The Nation. His recent piece, Abdul El-Sayed knows just how to beat billionaire-funded Republicans. Let's just talk about that, John. And, I mean, one of the key issues of Dr. El-Sayed is Medicare for All, and he headed the health department in Detroit, and the significance of that. And I want to ask you if this makes Bernie Sanders, the Democratic Socialist, a kingmaker, which is sort of funny.
3: Well, I don't think Bernie Sanders would call himself a kingmaker. I've obviously interviewed him a lot of times, talked to him in a lot of settings, and one thing I will tell you is he has a great delight in young people who had backed him in 2016 or 2020 and who are now running for office and winning in places across the country. So I really do think that that's how he looks at it, much in the way that the great British parliamentarian Tony Benn used to say that he wanted to be remembered with the phrase, he encouraged people. And I think that's Bernie Sanders. Now, as to the money in this race and some of the dynamics of this race, I think this is something worthy of a deep analysis. And that is that Abdul al-Sayed was outspent unquestionably. He was outspent from the start. There was no question that he was not going to be able to rival the TD spending, the general spending in this race. And it would be at an epic level of spending against him, 3, 4, 5, 6, 7, 8, 9, 10 to 1. And so what he did was to learn how to talk about money in politics in a new way. And one of his arguments in the Democratic primary was that someone who needs to outspend their opponent by that level is actually a weak candidate, not a strong candidate. That puts the measures that a lot of pundits, a lot of political analysts, and frankly, a lot of party insiders use, it turns it on its head. Effectively, it says, you know, if you're a good fundraiser, that doesn't mean you're a good candidate. In fact, all that means is that you're very good on what's called call time. You're great at talking to wealthy people who might write a check to you or special interests that might write a check to you. And he really dove in. He went deep on that argument. He talked about it a lot in the debates and in other settings. My sense is that he will take that to the November election as well, because there's no question Republicans are going to spend an immense amount of money on this race. This is an essential race for control of the U.S. Senate. So the fact that al-Sayed figured out how to talk about this and that he is actually, frankly, very good at doing so, I think is a big factor in a race where people really are starting to understand a lot more about how money in politics shifts the dynamics. One other thing, though, that I think is really important to keep an eye on, Dr. Abdul al-Sayed worked unbelievably hard in this race. And this is a big deal. When I was watching those results come in last night, and I will counsel that there are still some results to come in, so let's keep an eye on all of that. But as I was watching the results come in last night, I was seeing rural counties and distant counties up in the Upper Peninsula go for al-Sayed. And you say, well, how does this happen? How does a candidate, you know, coming out of Wayne County in Detroit do so well in so many outstate places? Doesn't win everywhere, but does very well. Well, the fact is he went there. In a way, he ran an old-fashioned campaign. It was literally about physically going to the people early and then again and again and again and talking to them about issues. And a final element I'll bring in here is when you talk to voters as opposed to donors and opposed to big money folks, you actually get ahead of the curve. You learn things. And with Dr. al-Sayed, one of the things that he learned was that people across Michigan were deeply concerned about data centers and AI in general, but especially AI data centers. And he made that a big part of his campaign. Obviously, the national coverage focused a lot on all the issues we've been talking about here, all of which are important. But his focus on data centers connected him with a lot of small towns, with a lot of rural areas, with a lot of outstate areas. And I think it had a real impact on showing him to be a candidate who wasn't in the pocket of big money or utilities.
2: And let's go to William Lawrence of the Sunrise Movement, who we just mentioned, who won his primary, co-founder of the Sunrise Movement, defeated two opponents to win the Democratic House primary in Michigan's 7th District, focusing partly on what you just mentioned, AI data centers. This is one of his ads.
4: I'm Will Lawrence, and tech billionaires want to turn this whole field into a massive data center that'll jack up our energy bills and ruin our home values.
5: They put that in, it's going to plummet the values. It's an existential threat.
4: I'm running for U.S. Congress because I've never been afraid to stand up to corporate power. I'm backed by Bernie Sanders, and I don't take a dime from corporate PACs.
1: And in Michigan's 13th congressional district, Donovan McKinney, a member of the Democratic Socialists of America, has a narrow lead over Congressman Sri Thanedar. This is a part of one of McKinney's ads.
6: Sri Thanedar and the same billionaire supporting Donald Trump are spending millions lying to you. They know that in Congress, Sri fights for them. I will fight for us. Lower costs, higher wages, Medicare for all.
1: Abbas Alawiye also won the Democratic primary for a seat in the Michigan State Senate. He was a co-founder of the Uncommitted Movement, which pushed for President Biden and then Kamala Harris to end U.S. support for Israel's war in Gaza. This is Abbas speaking outside the DNC, the Democratic National Convention, in 2024, where the Uncommitted Movement pushed to include Palestinian voice at the convention.
7: Here is the scandal, my friends. Here is the scandal. The scandal is that there are forces within Democratic Party leadership who do not want us to talk about Palestinian human rights. But that's not sustainable. This is a watershed moment.
1: John Nichols, can you talk about some of these other key races in Michigan and other states where progressives were challenging more establishment candidates, and just what you think is most important as a takeaway from yesterday's primaries?
3: I sure can. I'm delighted to do it, because the fact of the matter is that our national media too often focuses on the top line races and misses the real dynamic, which you start to recognize is when you go down ballot and you look at contests for U.S. House seats and for legislative seats. And if you look in Michigan, what you're seeing is, with Will Lawrence, an example of a real breakthrough win for a young candidate who ran a campaign on dynamic, fresh issues, including data centers. With Donovan McKinney, that's still a close race. There are votes still to be counted there. But this is an incredible thing, because this is a candidate who didn't have anywhere near the kind of money that his opponent did. And yet, with a real grassroots campaign on the ground there in Detroit, in that region, ran very, very well. And if we move beyond Michigan and you look around the country, what you're going to see is that Tuesday night was a very good night for insurgent candidacies and for outsiders. In the Missouri governor's race, what you saw was kind of a remarkable result. Cindy Holscher, who's a state senator out there, and came from the outside. She wasn't backed by the sitting governor. She wasn't backed by a lot of Democratic Party leaders. And yet she won her primary for governor. And she did it by talking again about data centers and making that a very central part of her campaign. We're starting to see a thread here. Well, also, I'll point out a couple of referendums that are big deals. In Kansas, Holscher in Kansas ran for governor. And then in Kansas, they had a referendum on the ballot. And that ballot referendum would have changed how the Supreme Court is chosen in Kansas. It would have made the Supreme Court dramatically more politicized. That would have made it harder to defend rule of law, to defend big moves to try and fund education, a host of other initiatives in that state. So that was a big democracy win, a big win for having the rule of law. Over in Missouri, the next state, there was a referendum on reducing the ability of citizens to do citizen referendums that push back against what's happening in their state house, right, with the governor and the legislature, which is very, very Republican, very red. There in Missouri, they defended those citizen referendums. Those referendums have been used to protect labor rights, to raise wages. And so I guess what I would walk away from all this and say is, it looks to me like in a lot of cases, not every case, but in a lot of cases, voters are starting to wake up and recognize that there are all sorts of assaults on their ability to push back against corporate power, to push back against elite power, and they're finding ways to do it. And again, I'll close only with that message of that thread on the data centers. You see it run through so many of these races. It's certainly not the only issue, but it is an issue that a lot of candidates have recognized is a powerful way to say that they will stand up to corporations.
2: Finally, John, we just have 20 seconds, but as you mentioned, Missouri, Congressmember Wesley Bell defeated former Congressmember Cori Bush for the second straight election. Pro-Israel outside groups spent heavily against Bush in both of those races, the previous one and now.
3: Yeah, that Cori Bush did try to make a comeback. I will tell you, it is very hard to make a comeback when you've been defeated for a seat. But she ran a very, very strong campaign there. And again, what you're seeing is huge amounts of outside spending, huge amounts of effort to kind of divert the discussion from some of the core issues and give an advantage to a candidate who's being backed by that outside money, not on the issue that outside money is desirous to influence the race on, but rather on just a whole bunch of kind of pro and anti messaging. And this gets us to a deeper reality, and that is money in politics remains an absolutely fundamental issue. We talk about everything else, but at the end of the day, the way that money operates in our politics can be all too definitional in all too many places.
2: John Nichols, executive editor of The Nation, I want to thank you for being with us. And I also want to thank Andy Levin, former Congress member from Michigan. Coming up, we go to the ICE jail in Newark, Delaney Hall, where three prisoners have died over the past 9 months. Stay with us.

0: 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This is Democracy Now!, democracynow.org. I'm Amy Goodman with Anjali Kamat.
1: In New Jersey, a Salvadoran immigrant died Saturday after being held for 6 weeks at the notorious Newark ICE facility known as Delaney Hall. Edwin Lopez Cornejo is at least the 23rd person to die in ICE custody this year alone, while more than 50 immigrants have died in ICE custody since President Trump returned to office. Lopez Cornejo's mother, Maria Cornejo, said her son took medication to manage diabetes, seizures, and his blood pressure, but had not received his medications regularly since being detained. She said she last spoke to her son on Friday, when he reported numbness on the right side of his face and right hand and said he was supposed to undergo testing. ICE said in a statement that Lopez Cornejo experienced a, quote, medical emergency on Saturday and was transported to University Hospital in Newark. Maria Cornejo spoke to the group Movimiento Cosecha in a Facebook Live Monday. She said her son had lived in the United States for about 20 years and that he was detained by ICE in June when he was on his way to work in Plainfield, New Jersey.
2: It's a profound pain, my son. These men go around rounding up hardworking people, and my son fell into their hands. I don't know how he was treated in there, but sadly, my son passed away. And I haven't received any calls regarding the circumstances of his death, because he didn't die at the hospital. He died at the detention center. The hospital did call to tell me that he was already dead when he arrived. He never got to see his daughter again. His daughter's name is Ashley Lopez, and she's 12 years old. He leaves his daughter an orphan, and he leaves me with a very deep pain. And I don't want any other mother to go through what I'm going through. What I want is justice.
1: On Tuesday, nearly 100 people rallied in Highland Park to call for the closure of Delaney Hall, to pray and to hear from the loved ones of detainees. Edwin Lopez Cornejo's 12-year-old daughter, Ashley Cornejo, addressed the crowd. She was distressed as she spoke, so her words may be a little hard to understand.
3: While he was detained, he lost 40 pounds. And when I saw those videos on the news about him, he would say stuff about how they were treated horribly, how his face and hands were numb, and how they had handcuffs on him every time they could point. His hands would be purple. He had high blood pressure, he had diabetes, and they refused to give him his medication, and they brushed off his complaining. And they know they're responsible, they know they're guilty, but they want to lie about it so they don't feel guilty.
0: Ashley is 12 years old. Delaney Hall is run by the for-profit prison company Geo Group. For more, we're joined by two guests. Democratic Congress member Ana Lilia Mejia has called for the closure of Delaney Hall, and Gabriela Soto, wife of Martin Soto, who was detained at Delaney Hall beginning in February but was transferred to the Elizabeth Detention Center in May after helping to organize a hunger strike at Delaney. We welcome you both to Democracy Now! Congressmember Mejia, let's begin with you. You've called for the closure of Delaney Hall. We learned about this death from Congressmember Menendez. Talk about Edwin Cornejo Lopez. What is the for-profit prison telling you as an elected Congress member?
4: Well, first and foremost, thank you for covering this. And I'm so glad to hear that you're also speaking to Gabby, who has been fighting so hard on behalf of her husband and immigrants that have been detained at Delaney Hall. You know, Geo Group, which runs Delaney Hall, and CoreCivic, which runs the Elizabeth Detention Center, have two of the largest contractors that our government utilizes to run these detention centers. They have made it increasingly harder for representatives such as myself to enter those facilities, to speak to the detainees. They have made it nearly impossible, actually impossible, for state health officials to go in and determine whether or not the conditions within these detention centers are in fact safe. But here's what I've been able to ascertain in the multiple times I've been at both detention centers. One, the facilities just do not seem adequately able to care for the needs of the detainees, in particular those with chronic health conditions. I noticed that on the very first day I entered one of these detention centers. I heard from multiple detainees who shared that they weren't getting their correct medication for chronic health conditions, that often they would be given a handful of pills and would not know what was actually contained or if they were the correct ones. And in one instance, I was able to actually confirm myself that one of my constituents that I went to visit, who looked completely unwell, and I went with her to the medical unit, we were able to determine by the end of my visit that she had been receiving a quarter of the her diabetes medication that her doctor had prescribed, and not because her doctor changed it, and not because the detainee asked for it, but because someone within that facility made that decision without even checking with her doctor or even calling the pharmacy or her family to confirm the amount of medication that she usually took. This, to me, I immediately called it. I thought that it seemed to me like it was medical abuse and that it could cost people's lives. And I'm afraid that it's possible that this is what happened to Mr. Edwin.
0: And I should correct what I said. We didn't learn about Edwin Cornejo Lopez from Menendez. New Jersey Congressmember Rob Menendez visited Delaney Hall for an unannounced oversight visit on Monday. He revealed in an Instagram video that another detainee had died in July, but was not reported by ICE as an in-custody death because ICE had recently changed their policies on when to report in-custody deaths. I want to just play a clip of what Menendez put out.
5: This comes after another death occurred just weeks ago at Delaney Hall. An individual that had just been brought there suffered what they believe was a seizure. We didn't hear about this because they released him to University Hospital, so he was no longer in ICE custody. Why did they do that? Recently, ICE changed their rules, so they no longer report on deaths that happen 30 days after someone is released from ICE custody. This is meant to keep the number of deaths that are being reported in ICE custody to as low of a number as possible.
1: Congressmember, your comment on this.
4: I think that my colleague is exactly right. It's a cynical attempt to artificially lower the number of people who are being harmed by this system. We have called against this change. Again, as my colleague shared, it used to be that ICE had a responsibility to the American people to within that 30-day period, any detainee who lost their life, this had to be reported to the American people. This was cynically changed. Now it's only those who lose their lives within quote unquote ICE custody. But we are clear that individuals are not receiving the kind of health care that they in fact need, particularly for chronic health conditions, for pregnancies, for cancers. And this, being undocumented should not be a death sentence.
1: I want to bring in Gabriela Soto into the conversation. She's the wife of Martin Soto, who was detained at Delaney Hall starting in February and transferred in May to the Elizabeth Detention Center after helping organize a hunger strike in Delaney. Gabriela, how is your husband doing and how are you doing?
6: Hi. I want to say that whatever that started to happen in Delaney Hall, it's really painful because my husband, when he was transferred out, he was transferred and he was put into solitary in the Elizabeth Detention Center run by CoreCivic. And it's almost 3 months that he has been detained in solitary. And within that time frame, not only is his mental state just broken, but I had to give him the news that I had lost my pregnancy while him in solitary. That's not something that I even knew how to handle. I am still grieving because there's just no words to even describe how corrupted the system is. And I don't have any words to say.
1: Gabriella, our deepest condolences on your miscarriage. What are you calling for right now?
6: I am calling on the closure of Delaney Hall and the Elizabeth Detention Center. The Elizabeth Detention Center has been open for so many years. Delaney Hall has been opened for a little bit over a year. I want the freedom for every single person in there. That's the only thing I started to fight about. At first, I was fighting for my husband, but then I started to meet all of these people who are just innocent, and they are the people that make this country great. They are the people that build the roads that we drive, we walk, the houses we live in, and we're tearing them apart, and it's not fair. I want justice for Edwin's family, for this detainee that we just found out about. How did we not know about this? It's the system that is so corrupted that they act like they don't even have a heart on what is going on. They can't even take responsibility for their own actions. I don't see it as they're gonna qualify my pregnancy loss as an ICE murder, but to me it is, because I started with my husband in detention pregnant, and I'm gonna live this for the rest of my life. And I was holding off to know the gender of the baby, and I found out the gender of the baby the day I was gonna lose her. We didn't pick out a name. We didn't pick out anything. And in less than 5 hours, she was gone. To me, this is an ICE murder too, because if he wasn't detained, or if they took responsibility, Then I would still be pregnant, and I would be given, and I would be ready to give birth in a little bit less than a month.
0: Gabriella, our deepest, deepest condolences to you and to your husband, Martine, being held by CoreCivic in New Jersey. Geo Group runs Delaney Hall. I just want to tell our stations, we're not going to break for the second break, which we always do, but it is very difficult to break for the show right now. And I wanted to bring Congressmember Mejia back into this to talk to Gabriella Soto. You were elected in a special election. Mikey Sherrill became governor and you took her seat. And so you're running again. Yes. So you're in this new position, longtime community activist.
7: Yes.
0: What is happening on the closure that you are calling for of these prisons, of these immigrant jails? What stops it from being dealt
7: prisons.
0: With? For-profit prisons.
7: Yes.
0: What happens in Congress?
7: Well, we have the, first of all, Gabby, as you know, there are no words to give any kind of comfort that this horrible situation has called for Gabby, Martin, and so many families. My heart breaks, but it gives me the resolve to continue to fight here. As you said, I've been an organizer for 25 years. I, in fact, was at Delaney Hall when my now colleagues, Congressman Menendez, Bonnie Watson Coleman, and LaMonica McGyver, as well as Mayor Baraka, had joined forces with immigrant groups calling for the closure of Delaney Hall. This was at the beginning when they were trying to scale up that detention center to add hundreds and hundreds of beds. I was there when the mayor was dragged inside into the gates and arrested. I was there when I saw agents myself put their hands on members of Congress. And now, as we all know, they continue to persecute my colleague, LaMonica McGyver.
0: Who herself is pregnant.
7: Who herself is pregnant. We have been working, our delegation Our New Jersey delegation has been working with community groups, asking them to give us information on medically vulnerable people. We have made a commitment to take turns to visit Delaney and the Elizabeth Detention Center, because we are going to be relentless. We know that because we have the oversight capability, at least we have the ability to be able to go into these detention centers, working with community groups, working with family members like Gabby. We're gathering information, making sure that we are keeping the detailed information that will be necessary for when we flip this house, we can hold our government accountable. It is important for every American, every individual listening to this, to understand that this isn't just about violating the due process and equal protection rights of immigrants. This is about our government stripping constitutional protections for those who have them. And that means that if we allow our government to strip immigrant communities from their due process and equal protection rights, we are in fact allowing our government to strip it from every single American. So even if you believe that this isn't something that impacts you and your family, it in fact does, because this is about fighting to uphold our laws. This is about fighting to ensure that we are abiding by human rights. And this is about ensuring that we aren't letting a for-profit system destroy human beings. Unfortunately, what we are seeing is a profit-driven model that is housing people in unjust and inhumane conditions, and it is costing people their lives. And more so, you then have a government that is willing to lie to its own people, because by having this tricky way of moving people off the books so that it doesn't impact the number of deaths that you have caused isn't actually reducing the number of deaths. It's reducing the amount of transparency the American people can expect or receive from their own government.
1: The contract, the 15-year contract between GEO and ICE for Delaney Hall is worth roughly $1 billion. Gabriela Soto, I want to bring you back into the conversation. Have you been able to visit your husband? You just have 20 seconds.
6: Yeah, so I visit him whenever they allow me to. The Elizabeth Detention Center is a little bit better than Delaney Hall with the visiting, but it also depends, because he's also in solitary. So, quote unquote, he's an endangerment to the community. So it just depends on the card that is in the moment there.
8: Gabriela, we're going to have listeners and viewers go to democracynow.org when you came into our studio to hear an extended conversation with you. Gabriela Soto, wife of Martin Soto, who was detained at Delaney Hall, then moved to Elizabeth Detention Center after hoping to organize a hunger strike at Delaney. And Congressmember Analilia Mejia of New Jersey, thanks so much for being with us. Happy birthday to Amba Gergarian. I'll be in Scotland next Tuesday.
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Or will I be rich? 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It's that easy. All of a sudden, you're a big spender. 207-469-6600. We are on the wing.

207-469-6600 is a call to make your pledge during our summer membership drive. Become a new member. 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Or up your sustaining membership. But new members are always a great thing. I want to thank Ike and Liz from Warren. Additional gift sustainers online during Democracy Now! We've talked about this before. Democracy Now! Is a great way to listen to the news that's really not the fake news coming out of the White House. It tells you what's really going on. There's no 350-foot-long slits in the swimming pool out there in front of the Lincoln Memorial. There's no hidden agendas on Democracy Now!, but real news. So thank you, Ike and Liz, for supporting.

Starting such a show for us. It says, love yous guys. I'm either assuming they're from Massachusetts or from New Jersey. Maybe New York. We'll find out later. I want to thank Ralph, of course, as always, for from Ellsworth. An additional gift. Thank you, Ralph, as always. And Craig from Blue Hill. Longtime fan of WERU. And Bluebird is CPR for the soul. We're not as shocking. And not as... Well, I guess we are as important. Not as important. We are not the air that you breathe. But maybe we are. 207-469-6600. As I mentioned earlier, every single pledge is matched. Clean out those pockets. Look into your change dish on top of your whatever you put it on top of, your dresser. If you had a dollar or two, put that in there, and we'll match it. As I said, $5 is $10 in our book. Yeah, 6600.

0: My grandfather, with his bronzed hands full of dark soil from planting dahlias, tells me to focus on the bounty we have been given. A sky so wide and full that it carries every color of blue and pink and orange you can imagine. And a sun that warms us from our heads to our toes and gives us reason sometimes to say, beautiful weather today. And a moon so gentle that she even wins the stormy seas over and gives us a beauty to gaze at in the arms of our lovers. And a planet of such abundance that it gives us so much nourishment, shade in the form of trees, flowers that glow radiant for our eyes to see. So do not despair at all your falls. There is still happiness to be had here, no matter how small. An example, my grandfather says, while looking at my grandmother, is that with just a good heart and some tenderness, you too can have a love that lasts lifetimes. That's Abundance by Nikita Gill, from the book Love is for All of Us. Poems of tenderness and belonging. My friend Pepin just walked in the door. He looks a little sleepy, but he drove here.
1: I made it.
0: So he didn't just wake up.
1: Not just. I'm a little later than I thought I would be, but, you know, I'm here, and that's what counts.
0: That's all. It really is all that counts. 207-469-6600 is a number you can call to make your pledge, which is met with an equal amount of money toward your pledge. So I'm just going to jump from, I did five already. Let's jump to 10. 10 is 20, 20, 40.
1: That's math.
0: 100 is 200. That's crazy math. That's like Trump math. I take that back. That's just beautiful summer membership pledge math. Every dollar you pledge is matched. 207-469-6600. I'm going to talk with Pepin for a little while, and then we'll come back after this next song, or maybe a song or two, and we'll talk more about the summer membership drive, pledge, whatever we're calling it. It's the time that you support your community radio station. Good morning, Pepin.
1: Good morning.

0: That right there, my friends, is the sound of matching pledges. I want to... it's true, it is.
1: It is. That's them right there.
0: I want to thank Matt from Camden. It's so great to hear Matt still around, because I knew Matt. I've known Matt now, I bet you, for 20-some-odd years. We worked together a number of times, but now I just hear of him when he calls in for pledges and calls in for a request. It's fantastic.
1: Thank you, Matt.
0: Matt's got a renewal on the wing. It says, thank you, Blooper Days, for a consistently great show. We work hard for it, as I know you work hard to listen. Heidi from Bar Harbor is a renewal, listens all the time.
1: Thank you, Heidi.
0: We all try to do the same, Heidi. Mark from Swanville. Is it Swans or Swan? I guess it is Swan. There's no S in there. Additional gift on the wing. He likes Bluebird Show and politics. I don't even know what you're talking about there, my friend. I have no politics. It's just poetry and opinion.
1: You know, if there's anyone else out there from Swanville, my old boss lives in Swanville. You know, you should also give a donation during this show. I know you want to.
0: You're talking to your old boss right now?
1: I am right now. You know who you are.
0: And they tell you, Pepin's looking right into the microphone while he's saying
1: right
0: that.
1: Into the microphone.
0: Your ears and eyes must be burning. 207-469-6600. And I didn't forget, Frank from Ashland.
1: Frank.
0: On the wing. Requests? Yes, requests. We'll see what we can do by requests. I'm not going to say what they are. But it's a renewal. Frank, thank you very much.
1: Thank you so much, Frank.
0: That's Frank and Matt and Heidi and Matt. Oh, Mark and Matt and Craig and Ralph and Ike and Liz. You too, my friends, can double your money listening to WERU and making your pledge at 469-6600. And I've said this before, and I'm going to say it again. Everybody that pledges today, aside from doubling your money, has a chance to win this book, Love is for All of Us, Poems of Tenderness and Belonging, from the LGBTQ+ community and friends, edited by our friends James Cruz and his partner Brad Peacock, with a beautiful cover by Lisa Congdon. I'm even going to see if we can get him to sign one.
1: Oh.
0: I'm not going to make that promise, but the book is yours. I'll try very hard, though. Let's take a break, and we'll be right back.
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1: You know, not only is it not you are WERU Community Radio, it's your community radio, WERU. It's WERU. We are you.
0: That's right. I even know how to spell that, too.
1: I'm not sure if I do. I was saying it's spelled Y-O-U-R. I thought it was Y-E-R. I was homeschooled.
0: All right. Well, we've gotten over that before. I'm not gonna say anything about homeschool.
1: Okay? I got someone to thank, a very wonderful member of our community, Jimmy from Steuben, with an additional gift. Thank you so much, Jimmy.
0: Jimmy, whose dog, I think, a couple of weeks ago, maybe a month ago now, she recently got a new dog because, unfortunately, her previous dog passed away.
1: That's sad.
0: It's always tragic.
1: Yeah.
0: But she got a new dog, and her new dog met a porcupine.
1: Ooh.
0: She sent me a picture of this beautiful dog sporting a spiked schnoz. It was, I'm sure he's fine now.
1: I could, yeah.
0: But I'm not sure what his name is. She was going to tell me his name. I think he was originally Vegas, and now he's something else, I think. He might be Vegas still. I know Jimmy's a big Vegas person. When she's not farming, she's not wearing overalls, she dresses up and hits the slot machines. And
1: that checks out.
0: Craps table.
1: It makes absolute sense, yeah.
0: Because that's where she makes the money to donate to our community radio station.
1: There you go.
0: 207, I'll apologize to Jimmy after this, 207-469-6600. Just because Pepin and I went on a tangent just then, we're just going to tell you that all your pledges, all your donations are equally matched by a generous sponsor. And we'll be back after this message from Tiny Tim, which goes out to my friend Ralph, because he loves Tiny Tim. And we'll be back with more music, more talk, more focused, pledge-worthy talk.
1: 207-469-6600.
0: Way to go.

0: I want to say two things about that last song. The first thing is I'll tell you it was Jay Giles' band, which has been around forever. I hated him in high school.
1: Are you saying personally, or, you know, just the...
0: Oh, yeah, we know. Jay Giles was in my homeroom class. No. That son of a bitch. No, I don't know them. It wasn't my favorite kind of music. But I love that song. It's a funny song. And Jay Giles does a pretty good job at it. They do other good songs, too. Don't get all riled up and call me in and say, I want my money back. anyway, 207-469-6600.
1: Is this Hermanos Gutierrez?
0: It is.
1: I love these guys.
0: See? For everybody we dislike, we like somebody else.
1: Exactly. These guys, I was first introduced to them by a friend, and they were described to me, before I'd ever heard them, as the soundtrack to driving through the desert at night.
0: Which is not really something I ever want to do. Every car I owned would only make it through the desert at night. Yeah. And would easily overheat every day.
1: Well, you know, I was driving in this morning, quite late to, you know, my shift here at the station.
0: I get you.
1: I was listening to the beginning of the show. I think I can say something that might be controversial to some folks.
0: Don't tell me you hate Darcy.
1: I think your show, Bluebird, has the best vibes of any show on WERU. And I'm not saying it's necessarily the best show on WERU.
0: I know.
1: There's so many great ones. Yeah. Elaine Shute, you know, and I know there's tons of fans of the Dylan Hour, and, you know, there's all sorts of amazing craftsmen of shows here at WERU. This show, I think it's the best vibes, specifically.
0: I'm blushing right now. It feels like I am. I'm not sure if I am or not. The air conditioner's not on. That's the problem.
1: Oh, there you go. Yeah.
0: But thank you. It really means a lot to me. Because I do... Being on the radio is no... I don't take it lightly. You know?
1: You don't.
0: To have 3 hours of time that you can play your music for a listening audience is a huge thing. And I know that not only... I've had this discussion with other DJs that spend as much time as they do. Spend a week putting on the next show. I know people like Immortus X.
1: Oh, yeah.
0: Produces the hell out of his show. Like, yeah. It's a remarkable thing. It's he does voices, he does sound effects, all that stuff. I don't do any of that stuff. I just...

0: not to name names, but I know that you know that I know that things are not right there. It's a mess.
1: It's a mess, and you very effectively put a soundtrack to it.
0: Thank you. But your support for this station, who has programs like mine, like Democracy Now, and I'll name a list of other shows that I'd love to listen to here now. But I have to go right now because the end of this little break. And I've got a great song that I love to play. It's all about love. It's all about forgiveness. And we are but nothing but emotional support for you.
2: Oh, no. No, no, no, no, no, no. Please, no song. I'll do anything.
3: Guys, we're actually in the middle of something.

0: Dad, I'm not doing this.
1: Then she says,
2: oh, what a surprise. You don't want to talk about it.
3: Then he says,
0: what is that supposed to mean?
1: Then she says,
2: it's not supposed to mean anything. I said what I meant.
3: Then he says,
0: I can't do this with all these people around.
1: Then she says,
2: oh, you can't do this, period.

0: Josh look for someone new?
1: Then he says...
2: I'm not having a discussion that's part of a musical number.
3: Then she says...
0: Why won't you just answer the question?
1: Then he says...
2: Fine. Yes, if it's a way to get out of here.
3: Then she says...
0: I knew it. I knew it.

0: Mel.
1: No, I mean it. We're officially broken up now. You're free to find true love with whoever you want. Because this is it. The end. And you suck. And I hate you. And I hope you die.
0: Mel.
1: Stop saying Mel. You sound like a freaking idiot.

0: Even if no one ever touched you with the tenderness you needed, believe that the world's been holding you in its arms since the day you were born. You are not an accident or an afterthought. Let rain on the roof remind you. Let sun on the skin and the neon orange of the Mexican sunflower at which a hummingbird pauses to drink. There are so many ways to hold and be held, and you could spend your whole life tallying them up without ever reaching the end of that list. That's "The World Loves You Back" by James Cruz, from the book "Love Is for All of Us," which is a book that you, my dear listener, could own if you pledge at 207-469-6600. There is no pledge small, too small. There's definitely no pledge too large. 207-469-6600. You can give online online, weru.org, if you don't want to talk to people.
1: Those ones are doubled too.
0: I can read it, and everything's doubled. Even your check mailed will be doubled. Imagine that. Don't send us two checks. Just send us one check with the amount that you want to write. And where it says in the bottom there, where it says what it's for, just say, double it, baby. WERU, Post Office Box 170, East Orland, Maine, 04431.
1: I got a comment real quick that the great Bluebird Days is here in the studio, giving you on the wing, wearing blue shoes.
0: They're robin's egg blue. I prefer.
1: They are excellent.
0: Thank you very much. I don't have many. It's a little plug. And feel free for the company that I say this for, Doc Martens. I'm wearing your blue shoes.
1: Yeah.
0: Feel free to send me shoes in different other colors too, so I could walk into the wind. Let's listen to this, and we'll be back.

0: I forget when I pass the paper to my other hand, it does this. That's how you know it's real, my friends. I'm really holding a piece of paper.
1: This is surreal. It's almost like I can see it.
0: It's like a magic trick. I'm holding a piece of paper that actually has our schedule of what happens on WERU.
1: You can find this yourself if you want to read along.
0: All right, this is on our website at WERU, and you just go to, was it schedule?
1: I think it's a tab that says music, and there's a schedule under that tab.
0: It's a remarkable thing. Like every morning from six to nine, we have Morning Main, of which I've come in here and slept through. That's a tough one, man. And Matt and I were just talking about September coming up, more Morning Main being available. And I think there's even the possibility of doing an On the Wing and a 1001 Art Center Nights, doing like a 5-hour show.
1: Oh my gosh.
0: In September. I'm so excited about that. I have goosebumps. After Morning Main, Democracy Now! Comes on with real world news and national news. It's no garbage, man. You know what the news is like. You've seen the news on television. You've seen the news on other radio stations. If you even get news on other radio stations. What's your name? Democracy Now?
1: That would be... how am I blanking as well?
0: I love that happens. Anyway, she's great. And the guy that's with her is also great. And then On the Wing, the 11 to 2 show, which is myself. But on Mondays, it's Rich Helsinger and Tim Reynolds. Is that his last name? Tim something. And then Tuesday.
1: Since I haven't had enough coffee yet today.
0: Tuesday.
1: Tim Parson.
0: Tim Parsons. Stacyato is on Tuesdays. Yours truly is on Wednesdays. Thursday, it is Mark Dyer.
1: Mark Dyer.
0: Who is the best. New
1: also
0: age,
1: some great vibes. Oh, my God.
0: Also, new agey show with a Maine accent. It's a beautiful thing. And then Friday, of course, is Elaine Shute, who may have been here longer than all of us. No, I think Rich Hilsinger and Elaine are sort of battling for who's even here the longest. And then we have Reggae Reprieve on weekends. You have a show on 2 to 4 that you do every week? Or is it,
1: I alternate with DJ Z. That's Fridays 2 to 4 off the record, which whenever I fill in on the wing, I want to say the other one. On the Wing, off the record, you're on or off something.
0: And then, you know, we'll get more into it later because I can see I'm running out of time on this one again. And do I even have songs now? Oh, I do have a song. This next song, I apologize for. When I went to Tiny Tim, I went to this guy next. And it's one of those songs, if you know it, if you're in a car, crank the tune up. It's not necessarily a driving song. It's a singing in the car song. So sing along with Tom Jones about love. We'll be back. 207-469-6600.
2: 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Listen, please. I'd like to tell you something that happened to me just the other day.

0: Love us, my friends, and touch us and squeeze us with your pledges. 207-469-6600. 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
1: See, I don't think it is for you. 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
0: 207-469. 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
2: Oh.
1: Sheila from New York with an additional gift. And said that she agrees with me that these right here are the best vibes on WERU. 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
1: That's the number to call.
0: And I just want to take this moment. We won't talk through this whole thing about this particular thing. But your interview with Carolyn Cotter.
1: Was
0: it Friday? It was Tuesday.
1: Monday, actually.
0: It was Monday.
1: Yeah.
0: That's right. God, it's so long ago. It was beautiful. And she is such a remarkable musician and has such an interesting story of the guitar she plays and the traveling she's done with that guitar.
1: Absolutely. I mean, when she was in the studio, she'd just gotten back from her European tour. And just, how cool is that?
0: Unbelievable. She was playing in Japan.
1: Yeah.
0: She was playing. If you didn't listen to that interview with Pepin on Monday, you can still listen to it. I think it's still on.
1: Oh, it is. It'll be up for the 2 week period. You can go back if you listen back to On the Wing on Monday. It was right about the noon, just after the noon hour. So just jump right in right there and listen for that next half. It was such a good time.
0: I can't recommend it more. Great musician, beautiful voice. Her travel and her guitar story is really moving.
1: Yeah.
0: And I think I was packing my bags as she was talking about where she'd been in the year. So I'm going somewhere. I'll find me an old guitar. Not that I even know how to play it, but I'm going traveling. Let's just talking about the station now. 207-469-6600.
1: You can also give online anytime at weru.org/donate. And any gifts given during this show for the next hour, slightly less than an hour now, just a couple minutes less than an hour, will be doubled dollar for dollar by a very, very generous anonymous donor who's a fan of the station here. So thank you to that person. And, you know, make it count.
0: Absolutely.
1: Give right now, and it'll be doubled. Whatever you wanted to give originally, it'll be twice that amount.
0: And, you know, we talked about Carolyn Cotter, who made it here on Monday. I keep on forgetting what day it was because I forget there was that not long
1: ago. This week
0: ago.
1: Goes fast.
0: It really does. Or really slow. But we only went halfway through the schedule of what WERU offers you. We've got five shows and five different people doing jazz. Is Wednesday a new jazz guy?
1: Wednesday is a brand new show with some brand new volunteers.
0: I think Sosrip went south, right?
1: Yep. DJ Sosrip is now in Southern Maine, still happily doing music stuff, but has moved on from his WERU roots.
0: The best jazz. He had the best jazz voice, though, man. He should have been doing midnight shows.
1: His voice. Just, I couldn't listen to it while I was driving, or else I would fall asleep at the wheel. It was so calming.
0: The first time I heard it, I said to Matt, is that guy's voice really like that, or is he making that voice up?
1: Oh, it's really like that.
0: It was digging. I dug it. So he put out a good show, too. But then on what do we got here? On Mondays, we have Wicked Gravity from 8 to 10, Sabor Latino. We have Southern Louisiana, Second Wind, Bluegrass with Bronzewound. Is that how you say it?
1: Yeah, Bronzewound. That'll be up tomorrow.
0: Oh, yeah. And the Vibes on Friday. The weekend schedule, and then we have Blues. Main Coast Blues is at 10 to 12.
1: And we got two blues shows going on right now. We used to have a lot more, but now we got the Main Coast Blues, and Saturdays we have Blues from the Chicken Shack with Wade and Maine.
0: Yeah, when I first started here, I think that the whole 8 to 10, or maybe it was 6 to 8, was all blues.
1: Oh, yeah.
0: It was 8 to 10.
1: I mean, those folks that we've sadly lost over the years, Fritz and Barefoot Blues Hour and all those.
0: Atomic Mama.
1: Yeah, oh yeah.
0: I think when she passed, they slid me in on Monday. That's when the dog and I used to come in. From 8 to 10 on Mondays. It's so great to be here so long and to think about all the great people we've met here.
1: Oh, yeah.
0: And you haven't been here for that long. You've met a lot of good people, too.
1: There's some incredible people here, and I am so happy that I get to be a part of this community.
0: 207, my friends, 469-6600. Tell us what you want. Your money is matched. Your community is growing. 207-469-6600. Back to music.

0: Heaven, you got some words to say for us in the holy reading of the names?
1: I do indeed.
0: It's sacred, it's the sacred reading of names.
1: Brother Bluebird, I do have to say after that one, we got a call from Chris and Jen from Hancock, sustaining members with an additional gift. They love you, Bluebird Days.
0: Thank you.
1: And they did request Lou Reed's Perfect Day, which, you know, you mostly...
0: That was Lou Reed's. He's used as an older... His voice was a little rough, a little smoking. He'd do much smoking.
1: What was that version of? That was awesome.
0: That was the Jolly Boys.
1: That was great.
0: And, yeah, and Albert Minot, so...
1: Thank you for that.
0: A bunch of old reggae dudes playing. They do that, The Perfect Day. They do Rehab on that one.
1: Amy Winehouse.
0: And another great song. It's a whole album of great songs.
1: That was great. I also got one, Tulun's Farm from South China. Always love listening to Bluebird on Wednesday's show, but also miss his Let the Dog Drive show. Keep up the good work.
0: You and I both, my friend. You and I both. But the dog unfortunately passed.
1: Oh,
0: and so I'd have to get a new dog to come do the show with me.
1: And teach him how to drive.
0: Yeah. Absolutely, because not all of them can.
1: Yeah, and also we got Tim from Rockport, sustaining member with an additional gift, who said, agrees with my sentiment. This has some of the best vibes anywhere on WERU, this show right here. And as a woodworker, he appreciates the craftsmanship that Bluebird puts into each and every show. Thank you so much, Tim.
0: Tim, thanks. I also mentioned this when Pepin told me about that message, is I get so many splinters put together this show as well.
1: Hopefully you can relate to him.
0: Totally relate to woodworking.
1: Yeah.
0: And Larry from Penobscot. I don't think we read this one yet. He's a sustainer. He increased the sustainability.
1: Oh, thank you so much.
0: Oh, I like increased sustainability.
1: 207-469-6600.
0: I also want to thank Sheila from New York, Jeffrey from Thomaston. We've just read these. We're going to reread them because you guys all deserve it. Jimmy from Steuben, Frank from Ashland, Mark from Swanville, Heidi from Bar Harbor, Matt from Camden again. Also get splinters from woodworking, I believe.
1: Oh, yeah.
0: Craig from Blue Hill. Or maybe he doesn't get splinters. He's a master craftsman.
1: Oh.
0: Ralph.
1: I bet Tim doesn't.
0: From Ellsworth.
1: If it's his job, you
0: they
1: know?
0: They all get them. That's by accident.
1: That's the thing, yeah.
0: I get them just like sanding things. Ike and Liz from Warren, who called during Democracy Now!

0: Go ahead, Pepin.
1: Well, I got some folks to thank.
0: It's like you're itching to say something.
1: I am so ready. George from Blue Hill with an additional gift. Thank you so, so much, George. Requested some more protest songs, and I think I got a specific one that you might have in the lineup now. We also got Lady Nola and Prince Aiguan, our own amazing dream team, calling from Trenton with an additional gift. I love listening to Bluebird Days, they say. I agree with that.
0: Thank you. I appreciate that. I'm not even talking to the microphone. Too busy looking at books. I'm going to, do I have time to read a poem? I guess. Yeah, because we just read everybody's name recently. So I'm going to read a poem. Of course, I'm not going to go looking for a poem. I am right now, but I don't believe it. I'm going to do it. I'm going to read it anyway. I'm going to read this one. It's called Dearest Child by Ann Kinsey. Let go and fly free. Release to the wind what is not truly you. Embrace your essence without damning inhibition. Don't hold back for fear of those who despise rainbows and stardust and the magic who you have always been. They cower at your worth. Hold my gaze, precious one. Accept cozy warm respite. Celebration of your presence in our fold of sparkling possibilities, and a delight that you have arrived. As I said, that's Dearest Child by Ann Kinsey from the book Love is for All of Us. This book is going to go to one lucky winner, one lucky pledge. Lucky pledge from today's donors.
1: Yeah, if you've given over the course of this show from 11 o'clock onwards, and there is still time to get in on that, too. I'd say like another 15 minutes, 15, 20 minutes. We should probably pull a name before, right before the end of the show. But,
0: yeah, because I always do it way too late.
1: But, yeah, if you make a donation, additional gift, become a new member, any of those things, by calling 207-469-6600, we'll enter you into the pile.
0: I got a request for a song that I played on Monday morning. I'm going to play that one, but first I'm going to play a protest song. And then another protest song, and then possibly a third one. The first one is written by Eugene McDaniels, one of my favorite musicians. The second one is not. The third one is sung by him as well. 207-469-6600.

0: We're going to read through all the people we want to thank.
1: Got two people to add to the pile first. We got Megan and Terry from Burlington, Vermont, with a renewal. Calling on others with Vermont connections to support WERU2. Thank you for that.
0: I used to live in Shelburne, Vermont.
1: Hey, you got a connection to Vermont.
0: I designed teddy bears there.
1: Oh, wow. We also got Rachel from Belfast with an additional gift who wants to make sure that WERU continues to inform the community as we have been doing. Thank you so much, Rachel.
0: Also, thank you to Lady Nola and Prince Igawan, George from Blue Hill, Tim from Rockport, Two Loons Farm from South China, Chris and Jen from Hancock, Ike and Liz from Warren. I don't want to miss anybody. Chris and Jen from Hancock, Ralph from Ellsworth, Craig from Blue Hill, Matt from Camden, Heidi from Bar Harbor, Mark from Swanville, Frank from Ashland, Jimmy from Steuben, and Yo Dog is the name of her dog.
1: Yo Dog and Steuben.
0: And no more porcupine quills.
1: Okay.
0: Jeffrey from Thomaston, Sheila from New York, Larry from Penobscot. Pepin, put him in the thing and let's pick a winner.
1: All right, I'm going to mix them up a tiny bit. Here we go. We got
0: Rachel from Belfast.
1: Rachel,
0: you won the book Love Is For All of Us, Poems of Tenderness and Belonging from the LGBTQ+ Community and Friends, edited by James Cruz and his partner, Brad Peacock. I'm going to try to get him to sign it because I'm friends with these guys, and it just may take a little longer, but I'm going to make the effort to get it to him. You're definitely going to get it.
1: Oh, okay. We got two more.
0: Read it, my friend.
1: We got Chris from North Haven with an additional gift online. Thank you so much, Chris. And we got Mr. Anonymous from Bucksport. Mr. Anonymous himself, who is slowly becoming less and less anonymous the more he calls himself that.
0: I have no idea who Mr. Anonymous is.
1: I'll tell you after.
0: We're going to end this one, my friends, as I always end it, reminding you that it is kindness and generosity and love to make this world a better place, and the place that you want to live and I want to live. As I say, and I mean it to Willie as much as anybody else, you're beautiful, my friends. Please stay that way. Pepin, thank you for sitting in with me today.
1: Thank you, Bluebird.
0: It's always a pleasure. I'll be back next week, and then I can be back sometime in September, but we're still early August. Let's not get ahead of ourselves. But I've got a 5-hour show coming up in September.
1: Oh, man.
0: So exciting. I got one more song to play. This one's for Pepin and everybody out there that knows things will always get better. Peace.

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It's 1001 Art Center Nights. Live, sunny, hot, fundraising. 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I look forward to hearing from you today, as one's job is often dependent on what comes in. Not really. But let's play some music anyway. 469-6600.

Amanda Shires with the ex-husband Jason Isbell in A Happier Time. The song was called The Problem. Tragically hip, Courage. And we started today's fundraising set with who else? David Bowie, Heroes. You want to be a hero? 469-6600. I've been here for 15 minutes and I haven't seen the phone ring once. 469-6600. Or if you're a little shy, as so many of us are, you can just go to weru.org. You don't have to talk to nobody. You can just give till it hurts online. And then Maggie will come in, running in here and say, guess who just gave money? So surprise me. 469-6600, weru.org. You know, the federal government cut us out last year. And because of you fine people out there, we made up the difference. And we're going to have to continue to make up that difference because 80% of our funding now comes from you, our listeners. WERU, we are you, and you need to call 469-6600. Anybody remember Woody Guthrie?

0: Hey, there's a drinking song for the afternoon. There could be more, but that was Thomas Rhett, Beer Can't Fix. North Mississippi All-Stars, Never Want to Be Kissed, and we started with the Woody Guthrie tune, Ramblin' Blues, and that's going out to my pal in Ellsworth, Ralph, who loves the blues, and he's made an additional gift. Thank you, Ralph. David in Sedgwick likes Joel. I don't know why. Nobody else does around here. But thank you, David, for your additional gift. And we have Becky in North Haven given an additional gift. Well, that's pretty good. You know, it's no problems that beer can't fix, but I'll tell you what else. There's no problems that a donation can't fix. 469-6600. I'm sitting here with our new general manager, who actually knows the difference between Mike 2 and 3, and I don't. Kristen Spaulding, say hello to America.
1: Hello, everyone.

0: nice to be here with you today.
1: Well, she has come in this week to help us fundraise, and then she'll disappear, and then she'll be back the middle of the month as the transition from Matt to Kristen begins full out, and goodness knows what she's going to change, what she's going to keep, but I've been here 10 years, so hopefully you'll keep me. Kristen, tell everybody what your first experience with WERU was back when you were a wee young lady.
0: Oh, sure. Well, my first experience was when I was in high school, and I had a close friend who was super into being a DJ. He had turntables at his house, and he was into the party scene and, you know, like spinning records and making them scratch and all that fun rhythmic stuff. And so he said, oh, let's go volunteer at WERU. And I think he thought that, you know, he'd come here and start, you know, playing on turntables and it'd be a big party. And it was a party. We were answering phones for the membership pledge drive. This was back in the early 2000s. And it was a very friendly environment. There was a table full of free CDs and stickers. And they rolled out the red carpet for us to come answer phones. We had a great time. And after that, I started listening and I realized it was a great, a station I didn't know about that had so much good, cool music on it that I'd never heard before. So it was like finding musical paradise, and it had just been here and I just hadn't seen it, heard it before.
1: How nice. This is the generation that we've been seeking. So many of us around the station are just old and gray. So it's delightful to get a new generation into the station, working here, volunteering here. You know, if you volunteer this week to answer phones, you get a free T-shirt. Did you get yours yet?
0: I didn't take one this week, but I've taken them before.
1: Well, you deserve one for handing in these donations that have come in the first half hour of this silly little show. And by the way, I forgot to mention, we have a donor out there who is matching every dollar that comes in for the next 2 hours with his or her own dollar. So that $25 turns into $50, the $100 turns into $200, the $250 turns into $500, and you get the idea. Kristen, what's that phone number?
0: It's 207-469-6600. Very easy to call. And you can go to weru.org or open up the app and push on the donate button. Also easy, and it gets matched either way. And we welcome new members. If you want to become a new member, you'll make our day. New sustainers, even better.
1: Even better. I'm a sustainer. I made an additional gift today. I've got my crew around the world who listen to me every Wednesday. And you know what, fellas and girls? You've been listening for 10 years now. You haven't given a dime. Today's the day. 469-6600. You call me. You text me. You tell me what a great show it is. Where's the love? Where's the dollars? 469-6600. Or, if you're shy, weru.org. We're going to play a couple of tunes, and then we'll come back and play five questions with Kristen a little bit later. Thank you, and keep listening.

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0: That's a classic from REM. Suspicion. Getting a little suspicious here, Kristen. Nobody's run in with pieces of paper. Oh,
1: we have two more.
0: One.
1: We have some online gifts.
0: Oh, well, tell us.
1: Well, thank you, Kirk from Glen, New Hampshire, gave online, and you're a new member. Welcome to the family, Kirk. Thank you so much. We have a Robert from Glenwood, Maryland, gave an additional gift. Thank you, Robert. And he says, Joel Katz's show is excellent.
0: It's not a relative of mine, so watch it. So I don't have to be so suspicious. That was an REM song from 2016. Played a little ditty from the 1960s called 20 Tons of TNT, Flanders and Swan. Throwing out some blues for Ralph in Ellsworth, the Rolling Stones, I Got the Blues. And boy, did I like this song that we started the set with, Ray Benson, I Love You, Don't Touch Me. From the COVID years. Do you remember the COVID years, Kristen?
1: I only somewhat remember them.
0: Oh, my goodness.
1: Yeah, I remember it was a lot of cooking and some a lack of inspiration.
0: A lot of drinking in my house, I'll tell you that. And every night was a new recipe. What can we say? 469-6600 or WERU.org. Or if you want to put it in the mail, our post office box is 170 here in East Orland, 04431. But you know what? WERU.org is the place to go. Because who writes checks anymore? I mean, who mails anything?
1: Some people like to. We'll be mailing anyone who wants to write us a check. We will mail you an envelope and we'll make it so easy on you. You don't even have to give us a credit card number. That's how easy it is.
0: It's a blank envelope, so don't get too excited. But once you give a donation, those who want one, you can get a bumper sticker.
1: Yeah.
0: Or you can come by the station and volunteer and you can get a t-shirt.
1: That's right.
0: Holy cow. 469-6600. Because Kristen is new to me and maybe new to our listening audience, I'm going to ask her another question. Kristen, what's your favorite sandwich?
1: Oh. I love Reuben's. I try to stay away from sandwiches. I, you know, mostly living gluten-free these days. And the gluten-free bread, it's okay, but it's, you know, it doesn't...
0: No, it's not.
1: It doesn't really make you want to eat a sandwich either. But when I break the rules, I like to get a hot Reuben.
0: All right. Sauerkraut, that's the new health food of the 2026s. We got all of these crazy conservatives saying you got to eat more steak and sauerkraut to get healthy. That's a stupid thing to say, but here at WERU, we're going to match gifts. We got a donor today who's going to give a dollar for every dollar you come across with. And, you know, it's been about 15 minutes since we had anything to read here from the telephone. So 469-6600. Or online at WERU.org. Here's some Patty Griffin.

0: Funny guy. She's a superstar. And I got three superstars for you. Andy and Edgecombe. He's a sustaining member, and he's increased his gift. You know why we like sustaining members? Because that those dollars come in every month without the donor or us doing a thing. It's automatic. Bang. I'm a sustaining member, and every month a few bucks comes out of my account to WERU, and I don't have to write anything. I don't have to call anything. It's just there. So thank you, Andy, for increasing your sustainer gift. He loves this station. He doesn't know what he would do without it. Online, we heard from Robert in Glenwood, Maryland. Joel Katz's show is excellent. If anybody sees that guy, let him know. And then we had Kirk in New Hampshire. He's a new member. And you know, we love those new members. We need more. We need business members like Ralph in Ellsworth. He's been a business member for many, many years, supporting my show and others. But you too can be a member of the WERU family. It's a community. It's a party. And you'll be invited to some parties every once in a while. Gatherings at the Alamo or at the station. So give us a call, 469-6600, or go online at weru.org.
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You app. Hey, it's fundraising here on 1001 Art Center Nights on this live Wednesday afternoon. I encourage you to give me a call, 469-6600 or weru.org. It's time to donate. You've been thinking about it. You've been putting it off. You put a few bucks away in the cookie jar. It's time to release that demon and send it our way. 469-6600. This is a great band.

Alan Bibby. New tune's called Uncle Herschel, and he was backed by Sierra Hall and Ronnie McCory. Lovely tune. Just out. Classic from Dire Straits, Once Upon a Time in the West. And we started with the Traveling Wilburys, You Took My Breath Away. It's from 10 years ago. Time flies when you're having fun playing tunes.

Melissa Etheridge's new song with Chris Stapleton, The Other Side of Blue. Willie Nelson, Maria, Shut Up and Kiss Me. And Alan Bibby was Uncle Herschel, new tune. 469-6600 or WERU.org. And oh my goodness, we got two more that have just come in. David from Marietta, Georgia. Oh my goodness, he's trying to help me save my job. Thank you, Dave. I appreciate it. How's the weather in Marietta? Hotter than hell up here. Stephen from Searsport. Online. Thank you, Stephen. That was a good one. We appreciate it. WERU. 80% of our dollars these days comes from you, our listeners, our donors. We are you. Become a new member. Become a sustaining member like me. Or join the band of business members that get their messages played out here on WERU at the top in the middle of the hours. 469-6600. Your dollars are being matched one for one by some anonymous rich dude or dudess out there in radio land, and we thank him or her for supporting our efforts. Next two tunes are from an album that I just can't stop listening to. Shaboozy's new one. What a concept album for you all to go out and hear. The Outlaw, Sherry Lee, and Other Western Tales. 20 tracks about the outlaw out to get revenge. Here's one. If I were an outlaw.

think we ran out of gunpowder. The way things keep going up in smoke. There ain't much law and order around here. You gotta make justice on your own. Pass the whiskey's at an all-time high. Without getting drunk, it's hard getting by. Maybe I should go grab my 45.

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And two from Shaboozy's new album, The Outlaw Sherry Lee and Other Western Tales. You heard Lone Survivor and If I Was an Outlaw. Clever, clever music written by Shaboozy himself. 469-6600. I'm running out of time here, ladies and gentlemen. 469-6600 or weru.org if you want to give online and not have to talk to anybody. 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Today's the day. You love this show. You love this station. It's time. 469-6600. Some new music by the Punch Brothers.

Dierks Bentley, Senior. That's a Bob Dylan tune from the album Chimes of Freedom. The songs of Bob Dylan, honoring 50 years of Amnesty International. That's been a while. That was 2012 when that came out. Jesse Wells, Pilgrim, Punch Brothers, New Bike, Billy Strings, Milltown Flood, and then that Shaboozy pair from the Outlaw, Sherry Lee, and other Western tales. Well, we're running out of time here at 1001 Art Center Nights. We've got, oh my goodness, we've got two more. Here's Len from Cape Natick. 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Stay tuned for Healthy Options, Ralph Nader, and jazz later on tonight. Jazz, blues, all kinds of music coming your way. So thank you again for donating. Thank you for listening, and I'll see you next week. Here's a couple more tunes to leave you with. How about the Talking Heads?

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5: Good afternoon. I'm Rhonda Feynman, and this is the Healthy Options program on WERU Community Radio. Today we have as our guest Hannah Morris. Hannah Morris is a teacher of music, dance, and movement, and she holds a BA in music education from Ithaca College. She created a practice she calls Music by Hannah, which is designed to support children by using music as a tool for self-expression, connection, and body awareness. Hannah is also a facilitator of Biodanza, a somatic dance practice that uses music, movement, play, and group connection to learn and relearn how to be together and express ourselves more fully in the present moment. She received her Biodanza certification with the Rolando Toro School of Biodanza in Rhode Island. Hannah integrates the Alexander technique in all of her work. The Alexander technique is a simple and practical method for improving ease and freedom of movement, balance, support, and coordination. She contemplated and completed her Alexander technique training, teacher training with Boston Conservatory at Berkeley, and offers lessons and workshops in Midcoast Maine. Welcome to Healthy Options, Hannah Morris.
6: Thank you so much. It's good to be here.
5: This is great. So tell us a little bit about what is the Alexander technique. Let's just start there.
6: Essentially, it's a study of how we move in our everyday activities, you know, walking, standing, sitting, washing your dishes, doing your job. And we can study the quality of the movements to see if there are any other options about how we want to be. It might lead to different outcomes. Often people find this work when they're in pain or recovering from an injury, but it's for everybody.
5: So what are we exploring? Are we saying maybe when we go to reach for something, well, we're using too many muscles, or are we using our mind, or is this physiological? Is it psychological, or is it all of the above?
6: Yeah. It's funny. This is a practice, not unlike other practices. This is a practice that's operating under the idea that we are the idea, the reality that we are a whole system. We are not a mind that's operating separately from our body. We are not an arm reaching for something that's separate from our foot that's on the floor. And so when we're doing a task, which is typically from habit, because we can't be thinking about all the things we're doing all the time. It's great that we have habits, but there are a lot of habits that are often leading to things like pain or stuckness or an outcome that we don't typically want, right? Being stuck in a pattern of thought, whatever it might be. And so we're studying what's actually happening in the present moment, in the whole system, in an activity that we're doing in motion. We can't study this practice in stillness. There is no stillness.
5: So we're doing an interview now, and there may be a little tension. We might be a little nervous. You know, is everything working? So does, so for instance, are we integrating or activating things that don't need to be activated in order to have an interview?
6: Yeah, sure. I mean, it's a thought. I mean, we can only work from here, right? From exactly where we are. And in the realm of us sitting and talking to each other, we're also in our own separate spaces, right? We're sitting on chairs. We're connected to the floor. That's different from one another. But there's this, like, this little connection piece that's happening between us that, there's plenty of other stuff going on that we probably don't need to do.
5: Yeah. So what could that be? Is it, if I'm tense, oh, what's going to happen next? Is my neck getting tense when in fact totally. My neck doesn't need to be tense? Or, you know, worrying about, are we going to say the right things? Oh, does that make our chest get tight? Are those the kinds of things that we start paying attention to with the Alexander technique?
6: Yeah, and we have to slow things down, right? Like to be able to do that. We have to orient to our space that we're in to actually notice what's happening in real time. I think we're spending a lot of our time anticipating what's happening next. And sometimes I think we think about the anticipating happening in the brain, in the thoughts. But because we're talking about a whole system, not only is our mind and thoughts anticipating something, but it's actually being communicated through the system, through the body. And so we can play with that with a lot of different ways. But even just thinking about, you know, where you are sitting right now, if I told you to go stand up, how are we already anticipating and preparing ourselves to get out of the chair before we actually get out of the chair? You know?
5: Oh, yeah. What would that be? What would be helpful?
6: Yeah, right. It's different for everybody because we've all developed different patterns based on the injuries that we've had in our life, the ways that we experience gravity, the clothes that we're wearing, right? That we're all experiencing this life really differently. And so this work was developed. I'll tell you a little bit of history about this work.
5: Yeah, great.
6: And we can get to kind of how it's shared with other people.
5: Nice.
6: It was developed in the early 1900s by a man named F.M. Alexander. He was a Shakespearean actor. Every time he got on stage, he would lose his voice. And then he would get off stage and his voice would come back. And the same thing kept happening, and he would go to doctors and he'd, you know, what am I doing? This is ruining my career. And nobody could help him. And so he started watching himself in a series of mirrors to see exactly what he was doing with the association of performing. And what he found was that he was throwing his head back and down. His chest was collapsing. His larynx was being depressed. And he would take this big gasp in right before he was about to start performing. And so he did this over and over again in this mirror and was like, I cannot believe I've been doing that and I haven't noticed. I'll just stop doing that naturally. and he found that he actually couldn't just stop doing it. In the act of trying, it wasn't actually stopping the pattern from happening. And so he developed a series of principles that helped him see what other options there were rather than reinforcing the same pattern. There are a bunch of principles, but the ones that feel particularly important in this work and very consistently unique to this work. The first one I want to talk about is inhibition. We use it differently in the English language than we do in this work, but it's basically a moment of noticing ourselves that can bring us back to what we're actually doing. The preparation to get out of the chair or the preparation to perform. And if we can find a moment of noticing, a moment of presence in that, then we can explore other options rather than doing it out of habit.
0: Explain further. So I want to get up out of my chair right now. And I'm also thinking, I have to get my book over there. Mm-hmm. So I'm thinking about the book over there. I'm not really thinking about getting out of my chair. Is that
6: totally?
0: So
6: totally, you're already over at the book,
0: right? So what would you? How would you help somebody in the Alexander technique be aware of what it is to actually get up to go get the book?
6: Totally. Well, so you are already at the book, even thinking about the book, right? That you want to go get it, and so. To bring yourself back to where you actually are right now. Right now, you're not at the book. Right now, you're sitting in your chair, right? Your feet are in contact with the floor. Your seat is in contact with the chair. You have space around you. There's space behind you. You are not currently over at the book. And so there's a moment of presence, of noticing, I'm not actually over there yet. Can I be exactly where I am, orienting to space exactly where I am, before the pattern of getting up and going over to the book starts? Because it starts right here when you've decided you're already at the book.
0: Right. So how do we do that? How would you help somebody do that?
6: Well, I think it was interesting that you noticed that you were already over at the book. That's inhibition to me. It's the noticing that you wanted the book, and you've already gone over to get it, even though you're still sitting in your chair. And so in the moment of noticing, you can decide, okay, I'm actually not going to go get the book. And does it change how you're in relationship with your seat and with yourself?
0: Okay.
6: And if you actually wanted to go get it, there are lots of different ways you can go get it, right? You could stand up first and find an arrival at the standing up.
0: Okay, I've made it to my feet. Right.
6: Right.
0: Yeah. I'm going to do that.
6: Yeah, you can try it.
0: Okay, I just got up. Uh-huh. But then I started, because we're having this conversation, I became aware of the bottoms of my feet, or I became of what effort does it take for me to actually get up? Do I have to push forward? Am I sitting too far back? Are those the kinds of things that you're integrating into the practice that you're helping someone with?
6: And there's no right or wrong answer. And I find that a lot of people come in and are asking me, like, what's the best way to actually move? And how to actually do this so that I'm not in pain, right? And that's not what we're studying. We're studying what's happening. What you just did was that you got up and you noticed the bottom of your feet. Amazing. That's the noticing, right? Where before that, you had never actually, you had already were at the book before you noticed the bottom of your feet. And from the place of noticing the bottom of your feet, there are more options of how to move. Right? You could you could skip over to the book if you notice the bottom of your feet.
0: Cool.
6: You know, you could find that maybe your ankles are a little bit more free just noticing the bottom of your feet, or that you're leaning to one side. Whatever it is, it's whatever the person is experiencing at that moment, rather than the habitual, I'm already over at the book.
0: But I'm still sitting down.
6: But I'm still sitting down. Absolutely. We've omitted all of the in-betweens, which lose their meaning, but are actually contributing to a lot of how we experience the world.
0: Are we using parts of our bodies, or is this the mind-body connection that's really too much effort? What do we really need to do to stand up to go get the book?
6: Absolutely. And how little effort could I do to complete the task that I want? And maybe something else happens along the way if I'm not missing it.
0: What do you mean?
6: There's a principle in this work called end gaining. And excuse the jargony nature of this work a little bit, but end gaining, it's basically being so attached to an outcome that we forget everything in the middle, just like this book idea. And it means that we're so attached to the outcome that we can't actually notice anything in between. Like maybe your partner smiled at you from across the room in between you getting up and going to the book, and we missed it. And so noticing exactly where we are in space, noticing the bottoms of our feet when we're actually arriving in our standing, there's more outcomes that are possible rather than, okay, I went and rushed over and got the book and then I came back. Which, nothing's wrong with that, right? Sometimes we need to just go get a book. Totally fine. But if every time we get a book, we're in a lot of pain, that's where it becomes more meaningful to find these in-between moments. We feel like our partner doesn't ever notice us because we've forgotten that they smile at us every time we get a book. Whatever it is.
0: Right. So there's so many layers here. If you have just joined us, you're listening to Healthy Options on WERU Community Radio. I'm Rhonda Feynman, and our guest today is Hannah Morris, instructor in the Alexander Technique, a method of improving ease and freedom of movement, balance, support, and coordination. That is directly from the Alexander Technique definition. So would, by being aware of how we're moving, does it do all those things, Hannah? Does it help improve ease and freedom of movement? Tell us. Yeah.
6: Well, again, when we're talking about, this work, there's a real want for people to like have a better quality of life after we're doing it, right? And when we're trying to learn anything, we're like, well, it's going to make things easier for me, or it's going to make my pain go away or whatever. Which it might, which is great. And if we're available to the possibility of other things showing up, other things might happen. And so this work is not, I'm not doing anything to anybody. This work is it's bringing awareness to what's already happening so that people can find, make different choices that are more aligned with who they are and what they want to do.
0: So what's a good example? How would you work with someone? You said sometimes people are in pain. What is it that you're teaching with the Alexander Technique?
6: So another one of the principles, and I'll share that answer from this lens, that makes this one of the principles that makes this work very unique to this. What FM found when he was studying his system of why he was doing this thing and what other choices there were, he was really noticing that this shape of the head back and down. My teacher calls it the "I don't want to die" reflex.
0: So your hands go startled.
6: Yeah.
0: So what we're doing is we have wide eyes as we're recording this, and our hands are going back, and we're like, ah, dude, you could almost hear the ah, and our heads are back, and our shoulders are up, and our hands are we're all tense and stiff in our bodies. That's what Hannah is doing right now for us, right here on the radio.
6: And we can't breathe anymore. We can't breathe anymore. We can't feel the bottoms of our feet anymore. And you know, sometimes it's exaggerated like that, but often we're walking around with some version of this being pulled down with our head back, we no longer have this space in our neck and in our airways. And it's what it's actually doing is it's cutting off our main support system, because our head and our spine are keeping us in verticality. That's how we're different from all other creatures that are not upright. We have this really heavy head, and it's balancing on our spine. And when we're depressing that part of our head resting on our neck, it's no longer resting, but it's holding. We lose our support system, and we start doing a bunch of weird things to try to do, you know, keep ourselves up.
0: So to compensate for that. Exactly. Okay. So what happens? Do we twist? Do we put, what are we using that we don't need to use necessarily? Or is it, it's that different and unique for everybody, but.
6: Yeah. I hate to keep saying it's different for everybody, but it is. And we all adapt different strategies because we're doing this differently. You know, you see people eating or sitting on their phone, and they're right here with their head back and down, and they've lost all access to this relationship of the head and neck.
0: So that we're what Hannah's showing us here is that there's a crunch, that the shoulders are practically at your ears, and so you're eating, but what she's showing is like my elbow is now on the table and I have a fork. All right, how is this a good posture for eating? Okay.
6: Yeah, and it might have served a purpose at some point in your life, but is it needed right in this moment? I don't know, right? And it is actually going to help you digest better? Probably not. And have you breathed since you've started eating? Probably not. And so, again, none of these movements are bad, but it's when we get stuck in them. Yeah. And we can't get out of them. And so this principle that we talk about in this work is called the primary relationship. It's the way that our head is resting on our spine, the quality of the touch. And if we can find more freedom in our neck, more freedom in that relationship, we're back into how our system was designed to be supported in this uprightness.
0: What does that look like? Is this an evolutionary thing? Have we evolved to understand that connection, but we're forgetting that?
6: I think our society has changed a lot. You know, we're moving less. We're sitting in cubicles. We're watching our screens. Kids are sitting at desks. It's happening chronically, right? It's not happening in one day. Every day, that's what we do. We get up and we look at our phone, and here we are in the pull down. we aren't going to look for our food anymore. It's all right there. And so, yeah, I think our system has changed. But I think more importantly, societally, we've changed in how we're asking our bodies to be used.
0: So if we've had an injury of some sort, where I would imagine when we're contorted in a way and just as part of our lives, we're going to be in pain of some way. I think people can relate to that something is going to hurt. How would the work with the Alexander technique help unwind that? Or is that a good way to describe that? Are we unwinding or...
6: You know. Yeah, I think it's a good way to describe it, actually. You know, when we're in pain, say we hurt our foot, we like broke a toe or something like that. You know, reasonable.

0: way we did before. And so the orienting ourselves to what's actually happening along the healing process after an injury allows you and your system to adapt to the newness of where your injury is. It's healing, right? And so on, if I'm relating to my broken toe the same way day one that I am to day 15, then I probably won't heal very well. or rather, I'll still be moving as if it's broken, and therefore there's ripples through the system.
1: I'm remembering looking at anatomy, looking at charts to see how everything is connected. And I'm recalling that, let's say the neck, that there are bones that help us speak, help us sing, or whatever that you're doing with your larynx. And then there are these muscles and ligaments and tendons that attach to different parts of the body. Let's say the collarbone or the back of the back of the neck. So if you are trying to speak and you're very adamant, or you're trying to sing, or what actually is required to make a sound that we're actually doing. So there are some things that are connected that really are not required to make a sound, but yet we engage them. And when you're doing a session with the Alexander technique, are you teaching about what is really needed, or what we think is needed, or is this like the mind-body connection with, you know, oh my gosh, I really want this. I'm very important what we're saying, and so I'm going to get very tense to make sure you really hear what I'm saying.
0: Totally. I mean, we don't actually notice that we're doing these things because we do them out of habit. I mean, let's say you're a singer and you're trying to sing and you want to feel really, you know, connected to the audience, and you want to sound good and whatever's happening, but you broke your toe a couple of weeks ago, and you're avoiding your toe. And so actually what's happening is you're not putting any weight on it. And so you're like tilted in one way, and then it's putting some strain on your shoulder, and your knee hurts. And you don't actually notice you're doing any of this because, even though your toe's healed, you know, that was a few weeks ago, it's fine now. That's the kind of thing that people tend to notice in this work when we're brought into the wholeness of the system. There's a line of fascia that goes from the bottom of your heels all the way to your eyebrows.
1: What is fascia?
0: Oh, fascia is this really gooey connective tissue that is in all the layers of our muscles and tendons, and it's interwoven in all of us. And we love to separate muscles and bones and whatever, but it's all right together in there.
1: Okay, so talk about the fascia is where again?
0: Everywhere. Everywhere. We can't talk about any part of us without talking about fascia, talking about muscle. But yes, you're right. They're all connected in our system. And we love in this society to micromanage certain parts of us. We like to micromanage muscles. We like to micromanage certain parts of our, you know, our hands or our knees, or, you know, lift with your legs. But we actually aren't doing anything without all of us.
1: All of it.
0: All of it.
1: All of it.
0: We just aren't noticing that it's happening.
1: So tell us more about this fascia. How would you work with that connection? I'm having a foot problem, yet the fascia is really stuck in my left ear. I don't know. Is that what we're looking at?
0: Right. Well, often when we're having pain, people go to the spot that's in pain, right? You go to a physical therapist because you hurt your ankle, and then you work with your ankle. But you know, you forgot to mention to them that you have had tinnitus in your left ear for 3 years. And so we, We're this complex series of things that are happening that aren't

0: disconnected from one another. And so, you know, somebody that might be having pain in one spot, that's often not where we go in terms of exploration, because there's so, because we're working as a system, we have to talk about ourselves in wholeness. And to do that, one of the primary things we do in this work is talk about how our head is resting on our spine. Because when we can find a little bit more freedom here
1: in your our neck. Body actually,
0: and our neck and head, yeah, our body actually can rebalance itself and go back into a reorganizing of how we are most sustainably moving.
1: So if your little toe hurts, but we're really going to be, we need to focus on our head and neck and spine and see what's floating up there to help open things up. Definitely want to explore that in a minute, but let me just tell people who have just listened and tuned in. I'm Rhonda Fineman. You're listening to the Healthy Options program on WERU Community Radio. We're here with Hannah Morris. We're exploring the ways that the Alexander technique can be helpful to release tension and facilitate our ease of movement and balance. So how would we do that? How would we facilitate our ease, movement, and balance?
0: Well, let's do a little exercise that talks about there's this great work that's connected to Alexander technique. There are these two teachers, Bill and Barbara Conable, who were married at the time when they were developing this work called body mapping, it's a really fascinating work. And what they found was that people's maps of their system are wonky. People don't quite know where their lungs are. People have ideas of where, how they're moving and where they're moving from. And if we have those ideas, we're often moving like that.
1: Right? It may not be related to the anatomy or to what's really there, would you say?
0: Right. So this is an updating of our body maps to see if the updated version of the body map actually shifts how we're moving. One of the ones I love to use in this work, because of how we're talking about the head-neck relationship, is, for example, where do you think your head is moving from on your spine?
1: Hmm. Okay, everyone, that is a quiz. Where do you think? Sit down if you are not driving, but even if you are, but carefully, don't close your eyes. Where is your head? How's your head moving? Go. Yes. Think
0: well,
1: about
0: a
1: that.
0: Lot of-
1: Feel it. The level of sensation. Get deep, right? Don't think about it, or yes, think about it. Are we engaging our minds? Go ahead.
0: Well, if we're thinking about it, we're also moving our bodies, right? And so feeling into the sensation of where you think that's actually moving from, like where is the joint that your head is moving on your neck, you know, on your spine? Often people are pointing pretty, like, kind of in line with their jaw, their lower jaw, or somewhere, you know, C4, C5, somewhere in the middle of their neck. And what is it like to know that it's actually that joint is right at the top of your swallow?
1: What do you mean? It's by your ears?
0: It's by your ears.
1: It's in your ears. So, all right, you just really, we're asking everyone to try to figure out where their head's at. I know, that's
0: a yeah.
1: little joke there. So, can we put our fingers in our ears, and what does that tell us?
0: Well,
1: carefully. Don't hurt yourself.
0: Yeah. Well, if we're adjusting where actually our experience of where we're moving from, you know, the roof of your mouth is the base of your skull.
1: Radical.
0: And so what is it like, even in your experience right now, to have updated your body map, knowing that your head is actually not moving from down here,
1: which is by where your, let's say, shoulder attaches to the neck, it's what Hannah is pointing to. Where is it really coming from? Between, right
0: somewhere
1: there, somewhere between the ears.
0: the ears and the nose connection. Somewhere
1: so
0: in there.
1: Is our spine going up that far if we look at anatomy?
0: Your spine is all the way up there, and there's this really movable joint where your head can rotate and spiral around.
1: Okay, if everyone's moving their head gently, and some people are going, ow, that really hurts, and some people are moving very easily.
0: Wow. And go back. It's fascinating, right? And
1: yes.
0: And go back to moving your head from where you had previously thought it was and see what the experience is like. Yeah.
1: Mm-hmm. Wow. Completely different, everybody. How you doing? All right. Report in. Are you having an aha moment?
0: And you gained like a few inches of your spine.
1: To really understand where the spine begins and how our neck and head and spine are floating. Are they floating?
0: They're connected. I mean, they're balancing, I think, is a better word that describes the connectivity. But yeah, we're so tippy. There's so much. Our head is so heavy. It's like 10 pounds, you know? And so if we're pulling ourselves back and down, we're putting so much weight on our spine rather than where it actually wants to sit and rest and move from, which is up here, up at your ear, in between your ears.
1: Whoa. So let's just take a moment gently, if you want to put your fingers in your ears, gently, don't poke. All right. And notice right up and down. Wow. That's much easier. It seems to be able to move. Definitely feels easier.
0: And so
1: at least for me.
0: Right. And if we were going to go get a book and we were already at the book, we probably wouldn't have noticed that our head was sitting a little bit more back and down in this way.
1: You mean crunching? Like
0: crunching.
1: What you're making an image of, don't do that, it looks painful, of crunching the back of your neck, so your shoulders, it's not that you put your shoulders up to your ears, it was almost like your head was sinking.
0: Yeah,
1: and
0: totally.
1: Wow.
0: And
1: so
0: I think people are spending a lot of their time in that.
1: Wow. So what would the Alexander, how would you, is this a bit of a lesson that you're giving us that to explain that and to have that sensation?
0: Absolutely. I mean, you updating your body map, noticing that that's actually where your head is resting on your spine and that it moved a little bit more easily. There's a lesson right there.
1: Mm-hmm.
0: That's the Alexander technique.
1: What about using your shoulder? What are we doing there? Everybody. Just lift your arm. Okay, put your arm out, lift up. Where do you think you're moving from? Right?
0: I think it's a good question. Absolutely.
1: Yeah. So
0: and, I mean, yeah, right. And where does your, like, another kind of body mapping question, where does your arm start?
1: Where does your arm start? If everybody's moving their arms right now, where are you moving from? Okay, that's not a trick question.
0: No.
1: Maybe a little bit. So everybody experiencing that, if you're driving, keep your hands on the wheel. I always have to remind people, you can listen to this later. It's archived. So, okay. Do people have shoulder problems, so you feel like you can't move your arms up? So, okay, the answer is, where does it begin, Hannah?
0: Well, try moving your arm. You know, I don't have the answer for you in that way, but try moving your arm and seeing if anything else is moving. Maybe your feet, maybe your pelvis, maybe your knees are moving, maybe you're breathing.
1: Take a moment. Would you say that the clavicle, which attaches right here, is that really where the shoulders start moving from?
0: Well, it's definitely moving, right?
1: Yeah. That if you kind of have that sense right here, where your clavicle, you know, your
0: your collarbone or
1: your collarbone, right? Yeah. Touching the spine there. What is that? The sternum.
0: Yeah. Yeah, yeah.
1: If you kind of move from there, whoa, hold on, my hands just floated up.
0: Now, fascinating, right?
1: What do you think? You could really look like a ballet dancer now.
0: Totally. And include the fact that your head is resting on your spine in between your ears at the same time that you're moving from here in the you know, the center of you.
1: I'm finding I'm taking a deeper breath.
0: There you go. Alexander technique, right? It's all connected. And right. And so we notice these things when we update our stories about ourselves or our beliefs about ourselves. And the stories get a little bit more muddled when we're doing something that's like related to our job or something we're really passionate about. It's pretty neutral when we're moving in this way sometimes. But it's a really good place to start working.
1: So tell me more. So what are you saying? So we can, what are we bringing to our bodies with something with a job or what are you saying? Mm-hmm. Can you expand on that a little bit more?
0: Yeah. I came to this work originally because I was studying at a conservatory playing classical flute in Ithaca, New York. Right. And I'm, you know, my hands are up to the side. It's very a one-sided instrument. Every time I walked into a practice room, my wrists and my back were in pretty debilitating pain, which isn't good when you're a sophomore in college and and yeah. trying to, you know, practice a million hours a day. And I remember I went to an Alexander Technique teacher, and it helped me. I don't really remember it very much. I remember I lowered my arm a little bit, and I felt the pain go away, and great, I could go back to playing. And I re-found this work when I was dealing with long COVID, and I couldn't breathe for like a year and a half. And it was the only thing that I could get a deep breath in.
1: What was the...
0: This work.
1: What helped you? This is... Was there one thing in particular, or was it the whole body? Was it focusing on your ankle, or was it focusing on your, did you have to focus on your lung or that connection? You know, where is there something you could share about
0: yeah.
1: that? What?
0: Yeah. I went to a week-long intensive to kind of reintroduce myself to this work. And I learned a lot about like the ways I was anticipating a breath and I wasn't fully exhaling. And there were lots of things I learned connected to my breath. But the other thing that was happening in that space is that there was somebody in the training that I was so angry at. He was driving me bonkers. He was answering the phone. He was telling us that we were so lucky he was there and like totally driving me bananas. And I was so angry all week about this guy. And I think the bigger thing that I realized is that my relationship with my anger was contorting me into all these things that was also constricting my breath. So it ended up being the same thing, right? Like other parts of my identity, whether it was my job or some debilitating health thing that I was dealing with, there's a connectedness in how we move, in that if we're twisting ourselves into all these different shapes for all the different identities that we have or the different ways we're showing up places, it might not be the thing that we think it is.
1: Wow. Tell me more. What we're experiencing physically may not be what we think it is?
0: Yeah, sure. You know, and I had no idea that, my like anger for this guy was the thing that was one of the things that was making it hard for me to breathe. It makes sense to me now, but it shows up in all the different places that I'm in, right? In my workplace, how is the thing that I'm experiencing, the tangible thing like pain, or lack of, you know, a shallow breath or whatever. How is that an indicator that there's something else going on and how I'm putting myself into a shape that isn't necessarily appropriate for the setting that I'm in.
1: You know, if you really look at anatomy, right? And which I would imagine as an Alexander Technique practitioner, you have done and are doing continually. If we look at our back and all the muscles in our spine, that's affecting our neck, that's affecting our shoulders, that's affecting our legs, and all of those ways that that's connecting. And if we, what you're describing, the anger or whatever tension, our mind-body connection is what you're describing, right? Is this part of the Alexander Technique, to look at all of that and to tease it apart, as it were, or just to understand what those connections are? And that, does that create ease, or what happens?
0: Whatever avenue is a place in for people, is where we work, right? Some people will show up saying, like, every time I get a text from my mom on my phone, my shoulder hurts, you know? And so that's where we work from. And sometimes it's just somebody that's wanting to get better at their craft. And, you know, it doesn't have to be attached to, you know, this thing, this, you know, emotion creating another thing, but often it is.
1: So, yeah, because, well, there's so much want, or there's so much fear, or would you say that all of that gets locked, you know, integrated or into our cells? How would you describe that from the Alexander Technique point of view? Someone comes to you, you know, if someone may come to you for I broke my wrist, and then what you're going to find is that there's all this other emotion or some other connection.
0: Absolutely. Because as things move, you know, you find one thing and then you find another thing. And it keeps going forever. And so it's a really profound practice to notice the ways that we're moving ourselves in space that isn't actually connected to where we are right now, but rather to all of the injuries we had in the past, or all the time somebody yelled at us and it's still held here in us. Or our, like, anticipated fear of hurting our foot again, right? We're preparing so much of ourselves all the time for this possibility of something happening because of how the way that it's still in us.
1: So what happened with this is so interesting about that. Let's let that sit for one moment while I let everyone know, if you've just tuned in, you're listening to the Healthy Options program right here on WERU Community Radio. I'm Rhonda Feynman, and our guest today is Hannah Morris, instructor in the Alexander Technique, a method for improving ease and freedom of movement, balance, support, and coordination. And we're learning about all those ways that our mind-body are connected. How would you approach someone? You know, they've come, I broke my left foot, you said. How would you start a session? What does a session look like? Or maybe not that example, but what feels appropriate for you to answer that?
0: Yeah, I think a way that I really like to start with this work is to ask people why they came in. Because sometimes it's for the thing that they broke, right? But they maybe want to keep crocheting. And they're having a hard time doing that with their current condition or whatever it is. And so working with the thing that they want to do and the barriers that they feel, the stuckness that they feel to be able to do that thing, is where we start. I might even do that same exercise you know, asking people where they think their head is, because it brings up a lot of stuff, right? You notice that you could breathe again. And you asked about your arm and where it started, and off we go, right? Of noticing all the things that are happening, and we started with something else. And so, you know, I like to follow wherever people are headed with this. And it's less about me telling them how to move, because I don't know who they are and how they are and what is important for them in their body. But rather in noticing what's happening in real time, it's giving them access to new choices that allows them to then decide what's right for them in the next. The answers are revealed because they realize that they noticed the bottom of their feet when they were trying to go get the book, right? I would have never come up with that. I didn't know what happened in your system. So
1: right.
0: It's a following.
1: So it's like emotional issues can get stuck in addition to the physical, would you say? Is that what can come up with when you're working? And maybe you can describe, two questions here, a little bit of what an Alexander technique is, what would one expect?
0: Yeah. So to answer, I think
1: the emotional issues in the body.
0: Yeah, I mean, here's another experiment for you. You can ask yourself, and this is true for the listeners too, you can ask yourself, what if I felt safe right now? What changes in your system asking yourself that?
1: Let's just let that sink in. What is safety? What does that feel like in your body? I took a big deep breath.
0: I saw that, yeah. And you know, who knows what else happened in the system, but that's what the noticing was. And amazing, it's so nice to have a deep breath, right? And so that question can you know, you can keep asking yourself that question, what if I felt safe right now, to see how the system moves in relation to the question of safety. And, you know, no one's being chased by a bear and listening to this, probably. And so some of these patterns are keeping us safe, but if we get stuck in the pattern, even though we don't need the protection, that's where we lose movability. And so that's the way that this safety piece shows up, is that we did need these patterns. The one that we developed because our toe was broken, we needed it at one point. And if we can reorient ourselves to space and where we actually are and what's actually happening, then maybe we can put our foot down a little bit more, or we can take a deep breath, or whatever it is. But the body knows what it wants to do if we can let go of the holding pattern.
1: Oh, let's talk about the holding pattern. Tell me more what that means.
0: Yeah. Well, you took a deep breath when I asked you about safety, which means that your body wanted a breath. And my belief is that something let go to allow the breath to happen. And so if we can let go of the ways that we're crunched back and down in this head-neck relationship, right? Our shoulders are up to our ears and we can't breathe anymore. If we can come back into the way that we are actually designed,
1: well, which is our head. Evolved.
0: Yeah. Yep. Absolutely. Yeah. Then it shifts how we, it's just how we reorganize our system.
1: Speak more about that.
0: Yeah. Well, so sometimes when I feel this question of safety, I can talk about myself here. What if I felt safe right now? I feel my back release, my lower back. I feel my belly release. And I also get a nice big breath in. And so I would describe that as a moment of inhibition, the inhibition being the noticing what was happening in the system. To then check to see if I actually still needed that to stay safe. And I decided that I didn't, and so I could let it go, and then my system goes zoop, right back up. And my head and my neck can release, and I have those inches again. And so there's this, I feel when I'm having these moments of inhibition, noticing myself and what I'm doing, I feel these as holding, where my body actually doesn't want to be in a holding, but rather resting.
1: So you get more aware of what your body is experiencing. Would you say that you're teaching people to do that? Or helping them be aware?
0: Yeah, it's an expanding of awareness of where you are and what's happening, and are you actually needing those holding patterns to stay safe right now? Because again, none of these movements are bad or good. I think there's a real culture around, like, you know, good posture, bad posture, but I think it's just, is it useful right now? And if the answer is no, then you have other options. And if it's not, then you can stay in the pattern, right? Like,
1: right. Yeah, I'm into my pattern. That's
0: totally.
1: I guess that's an option. It's always an option.
0: It's a choice. Absolutely. Right.
1: Yes. Sometimes, would you say that you're making conscious what's not conscious in a way with Alexander technique? What would that be?
0: Yeah, I think so. And I think it's a muscle to exercise this noticing. Because the moment I have a little bit of presence of noticing what I'm doing, the thing that was then unconscious is now conscious, right? Like noticing that your feet are on the ground, or noticing that your head is balancing in this way, or that you just took a deep breath, right? Where if we weren't doing this, those probably wouldn't have happened. Yeah,
1: it's awareness. Let's say I'm sitting at the table and I want to get the pepper. I'm having dinner and the pepper is over there. How do I get the pepper?
0: Well, it's funny because, again, like if we had to think about getting the pepper every time we wanted the pepper.
1: Right. And we're assuming it's in some sort of pepper dispenser. Okay.
0: Totally. Right. If you wanted to, you know, if you had to think about every time you got the pepper, you'd be exhausted, right? Like you can't actually bring into consciousness all of the ways that we're moving and doing everything all the time. But if this was a pattern that you didn't like because you're whatever, you hated this pepper shaker, right? And you wanted a different one. And whatever it is, if this was a pattern that you didn't like, it's worthwhile to find a moment of noticing in ourself. Are we in this, I don't want to die reflex, the head back and down because I hate the pepper shaker? And can I notice, oh, I forgot that my head actually is not moving from down here at my jaw, but it's actually moving from the joint in between my ears, the AO joint.
1: Yeah. Wow.
0: It's amazing, right?
1: That is revolutionary right there. Would you say everybody just take that in, that if you've just tuned in to Healthy Options, we are learning the Alexander technique and real anatomy, and this will help free our spine, that in fact, our head-neck connection is between our ears. Yes?
0: It's amazing.
1: Deep inside.
0: Amazing. Absolutely amazing. And that, like, the more we go through the system and the body and our belief systems about our body and the anatomy and how we're supposed to be moving, the more we can uncover the ways that we're doing some funny things just because it was a part of our system growing up or because of an injury or whatever. And so there's no right way to get the pepper shaker is my point.
1: Oh, okay.
0: No right way, but if you wanted to change the pattern, you didn't like how you were getting the pepper shaker, or you didn't like the feeling of it, or the shaker itself, and you wanted to change your relationship with that pattern, there are tangible ways to reorient yourself to, am I it crunched up in this holding pattern to go just get the pepper shaker? And do I need it?
1: Do I need to use that extra effort? What am I using that I don't need to use to move in the world? Would you say? That's good. That was good, right? What am I using that I don't need to use that I'm using in the world? Wow. And it applies to all of the what's going on in our world, societally, political stress, all of that, how it lives in our bodies.
0: Imagine if we were doing this work when we were reading the news or watching the news.
1: There you go. Well, we are.
0: Yeah. You could do a whole Alexander lesson based on watching people speak, you know, political figures speak on.
1: Oh my goodness. Wow. That is so interesting. And you know what? We are coming up right to the end of this program. But I know that we're going to have to explore this a little bit more. Hannah, this is very interesting that about that, and I think we can bring that all together into where we are right now in this moment. Our guest today on Healthy Options has been Hannah Morris, practitioner and teacher of the Alexander Technique. Thank you, Hannah, for being with us today. 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And that's A, as standing for Alexander, technique.me. 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
9: Welcome to the Ralph Nader Radio Hour. I'm Steve Scrovan, and it's just me today. We're doing something a little different. Last week, Ralph, along with our constitutional law expert Bruce Fine, organized another symposium in Washington, D.C. on impeaching Donald Trump. On today's program, we are going to play you highlights from that symposium with eight of the participants, each of whom are going to give listeners their perspective on why Donald Trump should be impeached even before the midterm elections. You'll be hearing from the ethics chief, from the George W. Bush administration, Richard Painter, from the constitutional law professor, Erwin Chemerinsky, pollster Celinda Lake, the Cato Institute's Doug Bandow, and many more. So let's get right to it with an introduction from Ralph.
10: We convene today as the second symposium on the impeachment of Donald Trump and his removal from office. The first one was on April 8th at the Rayburn Building, and it was covered by C-SPAN for anyone who's interested in listening to the presentations. The presentations today will make the constitutional case, the political case, and the civic case for impeachment of Trump and his removal from office. There is no greater daily contributor, evidentially, to his own impeachment than Donald J. Trump. One thing is certain, it's only going to get worse with Donald J. Trump's fascist dictatorship. Much worse domestically and abroad. Much worse with violence, corruption, and suppression. Trump himself said in July 2019, with Article 2, I can do whatever I want as president. The Supreme Court in 2024 gave him, in effect, immunity for his official acts undefined from any criminal prosecution. He has behaved accordingly. He has moved very fast to entrench dictatorial powers starting right on January 20, 2025. By April 2025, former federal district judge and Harvard Law professor Nancy Gertner said that what Trump was engaging in was a coup d'etat. Indeed, the rhetoric from many Democratic leaders has not kept up with the horror and the urgency of what he's inflicting on America and the American people. He has moved very, very quickly to develop a fascist dictatorship embodying a kleptocratic corporate state that is marked by non-regulation, tax cuts for the wealthy, and tax escapes for the wealthy and major corporations, and as well as expanded corporate welfare in the midst of personal and institutional two-way bribery and extortion. It's very important to punctuate the seriousness of what he's already done. Indeed, if the founders who signed the Declaration of Independence were to come back today, I think it's fair to say not one would oppose impeachment and removal. That is why they gave Congress the impeachment authority, to avoid any future King George and any future wannabe tyrant, monarch, or dictatorship.
9: Thank you, Ralph. Now we're going to hear from Celinda Lake, who is a political strategist and president of Lake Research Partners.
4: What I love about polling is conventional wisdom is wrong about 90% of the time, plus or minus 5%. Beltway conventional wisdom is wrong about 100% of the time, plus or minus 5%. So everybody knows impeachment is unpopular. No, it's not. It's very popular. A majority of people support it. Everyone knows that it'll energize the other side. No, the other side, to the extent they're going to be energized, they're already energized. We need to energize our side. We need to get our people out to vote. And they have a choice, and they showed us that choice in 2024. Millions and millions of Democrats stayed home in 2024 in battleground states because they thought they had nothing to vote for. Everyone knows it's very volatile. No, it's not. Attitudes about impeachment track with job performance. I don't think there's anything the president can do to improve his job performance right now. And he's only got 100 days left, 100 days of things that will probably take his job performance down. And finally, everybody knows that nobody understands impeachment. Well, frankly, voters understand it better than a lot of elected officials. And they can volunteer a lot of grounds for impeachment. So yet again, one of the reasons I love being a pollster, conventional wisdom is wrong. The voters are way ahead of the public, and let's go energize them by talking about this.
9: That was Celinda Lake. Now we turn to Suparna Reddy, senior counsel at Free Speech for the People, one of the lead organizers of the Impeach Trump movement.
11: Let's set the ground. Trump should have been impeached on day one, based on his violations of the domestic and foreign emoluments clauses when he refused to divest from his business interests around the world prior to taking his oath of office, and based on his corrupt campaign practices in the 2024 election. But he wasn't. Since then, he has committed a series of impeachable offenses against the United States, our Constitution, and the people of this country. He has made us complicit in war crimes, in crimes against humanity, in crimes against our own people. He has undermined the judiciary, usurped power from Congress, and turned our Department of Justice and law enforcement agencies into partisan weapons targeting Trump's political opponents and those who speak out against him. Let us be clear. Congress should impeach and remove Trump for each and every one of these hundreds of offenses. And we have a duty to record his every abuse of power. But in the process, we should not miss the forest for the trees. Trump is intentionally and systematically dismantling our democratic institutions to consolidate his own power and line his own pockets. The framers designed a constitution with defenses against tyranny, but these defenses only work if the checks and balances remain intact, and if politicians and the public officials who make up Congress and the courts uphold their oaths and stand up for our constitution. Trump's impeachable offenses are wide-ranging and numerous. We at Free Speech for People have documented more than 25 categories of offenses. But today, I will be focusing on the ways in which Trump is attacking our First Amendment freedoms of expression, speech, press, and association. And I will discuss the ways in which these attacks further his larger goals to strategically dismantle our democracy and establish an authoritarian regime under his command. As Frederick Douglass noted, freedom of speech, of all rights, is the dread of tyrants. It is the right which they first of all strike down. Trump has not hesitated to attack the freedom of speech. He's gone after political opponents, arresting and threatening to arrest people like Governor Gavin Newsom, Senator Alex Padilla, and New York Mayor Ross Baraka. He's attacked prominent critics, including late show comedians like Stephen Colbert and Jimmy Kimmel, by trying and succeeding in getting their shows canceled, even if temporarily. As an ancillary attack on the freedom of speech, Trump is attacking the press to control how information is disseminated. He has weaponized the FCC to threaten news networks to stay in line or risk having their licenses revoked. He is arresting journalists and controlling who gets to hear executive briefings. He is using one of his favorite bullying tactics, meritless lawsuits, to bring media companies in line, all while pocketing undeserved millions through so-called settlements with companies whose financial well-being he has significant control over. Through his control of merger approvals, Trump is clearing the way for companies he has corrupt relationships with, like Skydance, to expand their media empires and aggregate their monopoly power over news. All of this helps him more easily control the major press in our country. These profit-driven media executives are complicit in chasing more dollars in exchange for harm to democracy. Trump's approach to media control also shows how his punishment of dissent goes hand in hand with his purchase of loyalty. Trump has created an unprecedented culture of corruption that enriches business leaders who support his regime. In exchange for large donations and personal financial benefits, he's basically selling pardons to his supporters, all of whom were found or pled guilty of serious corruption crimes. Trump's crypto businesses, which have enriched him by nearly $2 billion, create an easy mechanism for those seeking his favor to enrich him through pay-to-play schemes. In this environment, press freedom becomes just another victim in the art of the deal. The front lines of Trump's assault on freedom of speech go beyond boardrooms to the streets themselves, where he is violently suppressing the voices of people on the ground. Law enforcement and military units under his command harass, abuse, assault, and detain nonviolent civilian protesters, while his prosecutors bring politically motivated criminal charges against them. He has issued orders to target people for arrest and prosecution solely because of their speech, beliefs, or associations. And in his immigration operations, he has unlawfully arrested, detained, and canceled the visas and green cards of people specifically because they support causes he doesn't like. This highlights a second important feature of Trump's authoritarian playbook and a familiar strategy of tyrants across history and continents. Trump has co-opted ICE and CPB as his own personal secret police to suppress dissent and spread fear. They serve him, not the American public. These officers, emboldened by Trump's confidence in them, are operating with total impunity while armed with military-grade weapons. These agencies control vast sums of taxpayer dollars, which they then use to terrorize those very same taxpayers. In the process, and under Trump's authority, these paramilitary forces are flagrantly violating the First, Fourth, and 14th Amendments to the Constitution, for a start. As Trump's personal police, ICE and CPB are carrying out his every unconstitutional whimsy. They're kidnapping, assaulting, and endlessly detaining protesters and dissenters. Early in his administration, we saw this tactic used against people like Mahmoud Khalil, Mohsen Mahdawi, Rumeysa Ozturk, and Badr Khan Suri, people who had supported causes Trump disfavored. Then we watched as ICE and CPB were deployed against Democratic states and cities to frighten communities that Trump disliked. As part of their terror regime, these agencies are using advanced but imperfect technologies to track and intimidate activists and journalists on behalf of Trump, including using apps that allow for social media surveillance and facial recognition. And enhancing their terror, ICE remains anonymous. They cover their faces with masks, they wear civilian clothing, and they refuse to provide identifying information. And let's not forget, ICE and CPB have murdered peaceful protesters in cold blood, like Renee Good and Alex Preddy. And those agents have yet to face consequences. They have shot and killed innocent people going about their daily routines, like Ruben Ray Martinez, Lorenzo Salgado Araujo, and Johann Sebastian Duran Guerrero. This unpredictability is not a bug. It's a feature. Trump abuses the power of these agencies to sow terror among our friends and neighbors. Fear shuts down reason. Survival takes precedence over principle. Would-be dissenters stay quiet, and the grip of the authoritarian tightens. The lack of consequences for violent ICE agents points to a third feature of democracy that Trump is trampling as he silences his opponents: the rule of law. The rule of law means that no individual, institution, or government entity is above the law. Everyone is equally protected and equally accountable for their actions. When the Trump administration shields investigations into murderous ICE officers while redirecting resources to investigate a victim's partner, that is a failure of the rule of law. More than that, it is a weaponization of our justice system, something Trump has ramped up noticeably in his second term. Using the Department of Justice and Department of Homeland Security, Trump's revenge tour has included harassing journalists with subpoenas at institutions like the Washington Post and Wall Street Journal, unnecessarily probing investigations into law firms, industries, and universities to control their internal and external messaging, and blatantly politically motivated investigations into his opponents, like Governor Gavin Newsom, former FBI Director James Comey, New York Attorney General Letitia James, and Senator Adam Schiff. But it's not just big names and institutions that are feeling the vengeance and bluster of Trump's Justice Department. Trump is trying to suppress grassroots dissent against his policies by designating protesters and dissenters as Antifa, as terrorists, and as criminals. And then he tries to generate criminal charges against them. When prosecutors refuse to bring charges, or when investigators don't say what he wants to hear, they're fired. Trump has also attacked the judiciary, the third branch of government, an intended check on presidential abuse of power. If a judge rules against his interests, they're subject to his public tirades and threats of impeachment and criminal charges. All of this is a transparent attempt to silence opposition and destroy the rule of law. Thus far, Trump has not succeeded in every attempt he has made to suppress speech and expression. But here's the thing about tyranny. You don't need 100% success rate to achieve your goals. You don't even need to hit 50%. By going after a few people unlawfully and unconstitutionally, Trump has now raised the cost of public participation, the cost of speaking up, the cost of making a case against him. He has placed fear in the hearts of those who know he is wrong, but worry now about the consequences of pointing it out. But note that each of his actions also galvanizes his opposition. With each step he takes towards tyranny, more people are impacted, and that has a ripple effect that wakes up the public to his schemes. More people realize now that he is not their savior, he's a despot. As we approach the end of summer, there is a great danger that Trump will escalate and use ICE and CPB to attack our most sacred form of democratic expression, the right to vote. He has given every signal that he plans to use his secret police to intimidate voters and sow chaos during the upcoming midterm elections. Holding Trump accountable cannot wait. Congress must act now. Trump swore to preserve, protect, and defend the Constitution, and yet he defiles it daily. But people forget that the members of Congress also took oaths of allegiances to defend the Constitution. Each member who protects Trump from impeachment violates that oath. To get Congress to act, we the people must show our elected representatives that they have a mandate to take action.
9: That was Suparna Reddy, Senior Counsel of Free Speech for the People. Now let's hear from constitutional law professor and former chief White House ethics lawyer, Richard Painter.
12: We are in a very grave situation in the United States where we need to hold accountable under the Constitution the President of the United States and also the members of Congress who are failing in performing their constitutional duties of oversight of the executive branch while embroiled in ethics controversies themselves. What we are engaged in now in the United States is a struggle to preserve our Republican form of government embodied in the Constitution, and that includes the separation of powers among the three branches of our government. The Congress, which should be the premier branch with the power to authorize the spending of taxpayer money and the taxation of the American people, a concept going back to the American Revolution and the colonists standing up against taxation without representation. Congress should be the preeminent branch in government and overseeing the second branch, the executive branch, the presidency, which administers the United States government through a vast array of government agencies under the president's control, but the president under the watchful eye of Congress. That is what the founders intended. And finally, a judicial branch, the third branch, that would keep the Congress and, most important, the president within their constitutional boundaries, instead of the justices going off on vacation with billionaires and embroiled in their own political and ethical morass. What we have today is a breakdown of our constitutional order, and voters, liberal, conservative, moderate, all should insist on the three branches of our government performing their proper functions. Let us start with Congress. As I emphasized, it is the role of Congress to tax and to spend. The executive branch would not have the powers it does but for the taxpayer money that is appropriated to the executive branch by Congress. Congress should not simply hand money over to the president to do as he wishes. Congress can and should insist on oversight of the executive branch. If tens of billions of dollars are going to be spent on border security instead of other more pressing needs at home, that is a political decision by Congress. But Congress should also at least insist that that money be spent wisely and in conformity with the Constitution of the United States. When ICE officers entered the state of Minnesota this last December and January in Operation Metro Surge, clearly in violation of the constitutional rights of the people of Minnesota, the people of Minnesota peacefully protested, and the Attorney General of Minnesota went to court. And fortunately, the courts, in most instances, sided with the people of the state of Minnesota in restraining the actions of ICE in our state. But again, this was the responsibility of Congress to make sure that such abuses do not happen. When our taxpayer money is spent on our homeland security, on our national security, is a duty of Congress to make sure that that money is spent wisely and also in conformity with our own constitutional rights. This is but one example of abuse of executive power that we have seen. Without Congress willing to step in and say no and tell the president no. And that is far from what the founders contemplated when they established Congress as the first and preeminent branch of government in Article 1 of the Constitution. And now let's get to the heart of the matter, Article 2, the powers of the president. I discussed this topic in a recent book I co-authored with E. Thomas Sullivan, the former president of the University of Vermont, on presidential power, published this last January by Cambridge University Press. The founders did not contemplate a president anywhere near as powerful as the presidents we have had for the past 100 years. This is not just a problem about Donald Trump. This is a problem that has been escalating over many decades as presidents have grabbed more and more power and Congress has rarely pushed back. Let's discuss for a moment the power to declare war. The founders clearly stated that Congress has the power to declare war. The President of the United States

consent of Congress. And this point should have been made last year in June of 2025 when President Trump launched a bombing campaign against Iran without an authorization for use of military force. There may be grounds to use military force in some instances, but the founders intended that that issue be debated in Congress. And many presidents have failed to seek consent of Congress before embroiling the United States in foreign wars. Voters must insist that their elected representatives in Congress hold the president accountable and withhold funds that are used for such unconstitutional purposes. We have seen serious, indeed tragic, financial conflicts of interest in the executive branch. Never before seen in the history of our country, unless we look at our very early presidents who held vast plantations with slave labor, a clear economic conflict of interest with their official duties, a conflict of interest shared by many senators and representatives and justices of the Supreme Court, and indeed a tragic conflict of interest for the first 80 years of our history that ended only with a bloody civil war. But since then, we have not had at least a president who is embroiled in financial conflicts of interest with his official duties. This was a problem during President Trump's first term, when his vast hotel and real estate empire was doing business around the world, often with dictatorships that do not have the best interests of the United States at heart. The founders of our country inserted in the Constitution the Foreign Emoluments Clause, which prohibits any person holding a position of trust with the United States government from receiving any emoluments, that's profits or benefits, as well as gifts and titles from foreign governments while in office. This provision of the Constitution applies to the president like everyone else, but during President Trump's first term, we could not enforce it. Organizations such as Citizens for Responsibility and Ethics in Washington, of which I was vice chair, went to court to try to enforce the Emoluments Clause, and we were told we had no standing. And now in President Trump's second term, we see even more egregious violations of the Emoluments Clause of the Constitution. A 747 jet from Qatar, supposedly worth hundreds of millions of dollars, so although it's going to cost American taxpayers hundreds of millions of dollars more to refit it for proper use by the president. This 747 now used as Air Force One, even though it has inadequate security, apparently, for use in many parts of the world. Yet our president has received this gift of an airplane, which will then be turned over to his presidential library when he departs office. A clear violation of the Emoluments Clause of the Constitution, and yet Congress isn't doing anything about it. And now we see that the United Arab Emirates is investing in various cryptocurrency enterprises. I believe Liberty Financial is one of them, in which the president and his family have a financial interest. Again, emoluments, of course, is doing nothing about it, even though President Trump is in the head of the executive branch, will supposedly be regulating cryptocurrency at the same time as he profits therefrom. We learned only a few weeks ago that President Trump had made over $1 billion in cryptocurrency, an industry that only 5 years ago he said was a scam. President Trump said that Bitcoin was a scam, clearly implying that other cryptocurrencies were as well, and yet he has decided that he's going to make not millions, but billions of dollars in cryptocurrency while purporting to regulate or deregulate cryptocurrency with executive orders in his first few months in office in his second term. This is a potentially catastrophic financial conflict of interest if cryptocurrency is not properly regulated and becomes yet one more unregulated financial instrument that could do grave harm to our economy, as did mortgage-backed securities and derivative products in the years leading up to the 2008 financial crisis. This is a financial conflict of interest that, if not contained, could set us up for another financial crisis in the years to come. And then there are the military contractors, of which now the Trump family is one of many investors through private equity and military contractors
as the President of the United States hands

0: out enormous contracts, bypassing the traditional methods of procurement and competitive bidding and handing out defense contracts to firms with which his friends and perhaps his family are associated. I ask everyone here to commit yourselves to the preservation of our republic, whether you be a liberal or a conservative or somewhere in between.
1: That was former Chief White House ethics lawyer Richard Painter. Now we're going to take a short break and check in with our corporate crime reporter, Russell Mokyber. Meet you back here in 1 minute.
2: From the National Press Building in Washington, D.C., this is your corporate crime reporter morning minute for Friday, July 31, 2026. I'm Russell Mokyber. Last week, France passed a landmark law restricting access to social media for anyone under 15. The first European country to do so, and the latest in a wave of countries acting against what they view as malign effects of such services on minors. That's according to a report in the New York Times. The law, approved by a wide margin in both houses of France's parliament, could go into effect as soon as September 1. It will also ban the use of cell phones in high schools, extending a prohibition that already applies to primary and middle schools. For the Corporate Crime Reporter, I'm Russell Mokyber.
1: Thank you, Russell. As we continue with the impeachment symposium, we turn to Douglas Bandow, who is a senior fellow at the Cato Institute. Mr. Bandow writes primarily about military non-intervention.
3: George Washington, for whom the presidency was essentially created, made very clear that if he wanted to go to war, he would ask Congress. You know, this was a man who was essentially commander-in-chief for the United States during the Revolution. And he said the Constitution gives this power to Congress. Abraham Lincoln was famous for challenging President Polk, who started the Mexican-American War. Now, Polk went to Congress, but he misled Congress over the causes. And Abraham Lincoln had the famous spot resolution. He said, where were the American troops when they were attacked? It turns out in contested territory, not American territory. He was willing to take on the president. He wanted to constrain that power. You know, Presidents Wilson and Roosevelt, when they took the U.S. into massive wars of the last century, they went to Congress. They understood they couldn't just, you know, show up, put American troops in, and claim that power. And yet, Franklin Delano Roosevelt in World War II was the last time Congress declared war. Donald Trump is an easy target. But we have to make an argument that to people who don't view him that way, people who don't stand around saying Donald Trump's the target. We need to make a persuasive argument for people, whether they like Donald Trump or not, to understand the Constitution transcends this president. The Constitution transcends future presidents and future crises. We need to convince Americans across the political spectrum to stand with the rule of law, to stand with accountable government, to stand with an accountable executive, responsible legislatures. History tells us that one person making these decisions is not good. Plenty of authoritarians in the past have made these decisions and brought their countries to disaster. And I'm not accusing Donald Trump of being in that same category, but one person making these judgments very often makes a bad mistake. And we have a lot of examples in history where that has happened. And frankly, you can make that argument about past American presidents. I think of Lyndon Johnson, for example, in Vietnam. I think of George W. Bush, who probably would have gone to war even without congressional approval, and Iraq. American presidents have made very bad decisions. We should never be easy. We should never be happy if the decision for war seems easy, especially when the war is, there's no pretense of defense where, you know, presidents can just decide, I want to go to war and call up the Secretary of Defense. Decisions to go to war should be hard and difficult. These decisions should never be decided by officials of other governments. The U.S. should not feel pressure from other governments to make these decisions. And the war should require, this decision should require very serious consideration of all the consequences of a war. You know, not just the easy assumption everything will go well, but a recognition that most wars, frankly, don't go well. And we should reflect the historical understanding. Wars are easy to get in, much harder to get out of. Wars rarely go as expected. Very seldom do the losers in wars expect to lose. They go to war because they expect to win. But it's amazing how often those who initiate conflicts come out much worse than they ever expected. Today, our nation and the world, frankly, are at risk. The president, in this case, has violated the War Powers Clause of the Constitution, and disaster potentially beckons. We need action. We need action by the people of this nation. We need action by media, by policymakers. We need action by Congress. And ultimately, we need action by the president to do the right thing. We all have to work together to ensure that he does so.
1: That was Douglas Bandow of the Cato Institute. The case has been made for impeachment. Now our next guest is going to talk about how states can step up to help put the brakes on the worst of what the Trump administration is doing. For that, we turn to constitutional law professor at Berkeley, Dean Erwin Chemerinsky.
4: The genius of American government is that if one level fails, others can step in. We've seen through American history, when state and local governments fail to protect people's rights, the federal government steps in to safeguard them. We're now at a moment when the federal government is a threat to our rights. The actions of the Trump administration are unprecedented in the violations of the Constitution. And so I think it's crucial that state and local governments step in so as to protect rights. It's interesting that through American history, federalism has always been equated, states' rights have always been equated with regressive policies. In the early 19th century, those who opposed the abolition of slavery did so in the name of states' rights. Reconstruction and its progress towards racial equality was opposed in the name of states' rights. From the 1890s to 1936, the Supreme Court struck down many progressive federal laws, like the first statute outlawing child labor in the name of states' rights. In the 1950s and the 1960s, the defenders of Jim Crow laws and segregation again picked up the mantle of states' rights. But now it's time for progressives to use states' rights and look for the opportunities for states to safeguard our Constitution. Let me suggest three ways in which this can happen. First, states under their constitutions, for that matter, under state statutes, can provide more protection of rights than the federal Constitution. It has always been the case that states can protect more rights under state constitutions or state laws than are protected under the United States Constitution. We've seen in a number of states, state Supreme Courts interpret their constitutions, for example, provide more rights for criminal defendants and criminal suspects that are safeguarded under the United States Constitution. States like Alaska, Oregon, Washington have all been at the forefront of using state constitutions where the United States Constitution fails. This is not a new concept. It's been true throughout American history. In fact, in 1977, then Supreme Court Justice William Brennan wrote a famous article in the Harvard Law Review urging state Supreme Courts to use state constitutions to write more protection of rights. We've seen examples of this under state constitutions, state laws, just in the last several years. On June 24th, 2022, the Supreme Court in Dobbs versus Jacksonville's Health Organization overruled Roe versus Wade. A number of states, including California, strengthened their state constitutional protection for reproductive choice. Other states have adopted laws in this regard. As the Supreme Court is cutting back on the protection of rights in so many areas, state Supreme Courts under state constitutions, state legislatures, using their authority, can do so. And keep in mind that in most states, cities have home rule. And cities, for their residents, provide more protection of rights so long as they don't violate the United States Constitution or state law. Now, of course, this is going to vary across the country by state. Also, where the Supreme Court has prohibited something, then states can't overcome that. Where the Supreme Court, for example, has prohibited certain gun regulations, states can't overcome that under the state constitutions. But where the Supreme Court has failed to protect rights, where federal law fails to do so, this is a place where states can step in. There's a second way in which states can step in that's important, and that's refusing to implement or cooperate with undesirable federal policies. The Supreme Court has articulated what is called the anti-commandeering doctrine. This says that the federal government cannot commandeer state and local governments. The federal government can't force states to adopt laws or regulations or implement federal mandates. The initial case to articulate this was New York versus United States in 1992. It involved the Federal Low-Level Radioactive Waste Disposal Act. It required that every state clean up its nuclear waste by 1996 or be deemed to take title to them and be liable for any harms they caused. The Supreme Court, in an opinion by Justice Sandra O'Connor, said Congress can't force states to implement a federal mandate. She said this would undermine the separate sovereignty of the states. It would frustrate, she said, accountability. The Supreme Court held, in many instances reaffirmed, that it violates the 10th Amendment for Congress to commandeer state and local governments. Another example that's quite relevant to the modern situation and the ability of state and local governments to refuse to cooperate was Prince versus United States in 1997. It involved a provision of the Federal Brady Handgun Control Act that said the state and local governments had to do background checks before issuing permits for firearms. The Supreme Court declared this unconstitutional. The court said once more that Congress was conscripting state and local governments, forcing them to administer a federal mandate. The Supreme Court said that violates the 10th Amendment. Well, let me explain why Prince is so relevant to the current moment. The federal government wants state and local governments to cooperate with ICE. It wants local police departments to turn over individuals to ICE when local officers find out that somebody's undocumented. It wants schools and even hospitals to turn people over to ICE. The federal government has threatened to take away huge amounts of money from state and local governments that don't cooperate with ICE in this way. But so far, the lower courts have ruled against the Trump administration. They've ruled here in favor of state and local governments. They said Congress, the president, can't force state and local governments to cooperate with ICE. And there are very good reasons why state and local governments refuse to do so. Witnesses, victims of crime, won't come forward to the police, saying no, it's likely to lead to their being deported. Parents won't send their children to school if they fear it's going to mean that the children, the families, get deported. Sick people, even with communicable diseases, won't go for treatment if it means that they're going to be deported. And so this is why state and local governments have often declared themselves sanctuary jurisdictions. It's not sanctuary in the literal sense. Obviously, a state or local government has no authority to block federal enforcement. But state and local governments do have the authority to refuse to cooperate with ICE. There's good reasons for them to be sanctuaries in this sense. And so far, the lower courts have ruled in their favors. And so this is just an example of how state and local governments can resist by refusing to cooperate. Third, state and local governments can bring civil and even criminal actions against those who violate the law. We have seen attorney generals in progressive states bring literally dozens of lawsuits against the Trump administration since January 20th, 2025, when the Trump administration has adopted clearly unconstitutional policies. State attorney generals have been at the forefront of bringing such challenges. As an example, when the federal government has cut off billions of dollars of money illegally. State attorney generals have stepped in to bring lawsuits. Also, states have the ability to bring criminal prosecutions against federal officers when they violate the law. Being a federal officer doesn't create an immunity from criminal prosecution. And so we saw after the tragic shootings by ICE agents in Minnesota, the initiation of criminal prosecutions. I know that criminal prosecutions are being thought of in other places where ICE agents have needlessly taken away lives, violated people's rights. So in this way, state and local governments can step in when the federal government is going to be unlikely and unwilling to do so. These are just some examples of how state and local governments can fight back against the violation of rights. State and local governments can fight back to enforce the Constitution. But at the same time, law professors can play a key role. Law professors, especially tenured professors, have the ability to speak out without fear of reprisal. Law professors, universities, don't depend on federal funds. There aren't sanctions that the government can impose against them. And there's so many ways that law professors can and should fight back. We have the opportunity to be opinion leaders with regard to law. We can write op-eds in major newspapers. Op-eds are important in shaping public opinion. Op-eds are important in giving people arguments so that they can persuade others. At the same time, law professors have the ability to develop innovative strategies, opportunities for how the law should be developed. This can be in law review articles. It can be in books. Law professors are almost always lawyers. They have the opportunity to consult in terms of legal strategy. They have the opportunity to write amicus briefs. They have the opportunity to litigation on their own. In fact, I'm co-counsel with another professor from UC Berkeley on behalf of the University of California faculty and researchers who had grants cut off. We've had over $1 billion in grants restored through the lawsuit that we brought. I think it's so important at this time that we all be informed, that we all be involved, that we all speak out. And in all of these ways, law professors can play a key role in informing others, in speaking out, in being involved to fight back for the Constitution.
1: That was Dean Erwin Chemerinsky. Now we get down to the grassroots efforts by citizens to call this Trump administration to account, beginning with Kira Havens of Citizens Impeachment, an organization that connects American citizens with a single goal: to get the United States Congress to impeach Donald Trump, convict him, and remove him from power. Kira Havens is a United States Air Force veteran, a former scientist, and a longtime political activist.
5: I am not a politician. I'm a scientist and a veteran, right? I swore the same oath that every member of Congress swears: to support and defend the Constitution against all enemies, foreign and domestic. And at that moment, in April of 2025, when we were at weird tariffs and people getting fired illegally and Liberty Day, that was enough for me, a citizen, to say, this is it. This president is unconstitutional, anti-constitutional, needs to be impeached. And it was easy to find people to come with us. We found 1,000 people in the space of a week willing to email their representatives. We had one person in every single congressional district, and we drafted an article of impeachment on tyranny. That article is in Sri Thanadar's article of impeachment resolution, HRES 353. It exists. It is there. We did that. In a week, we did that. 3 weeks later, it was on the floor of the House, ready for a vote. And then what happened? I'm sure y'all can guess. This is Steve Cohen's talk, right? Leadership stepped in and said, no, we are not doing that. We are not going to have a vote on impeachment. Not now, not ever. Jeffries is still saying this. He is still in the papers saying impeachment is not a priority. And in fact, when I spoke with Representative Thanadar today outside this room, he said he was not going to bring that article of impeachment to a vote this term. He is going to wait till after the midterms. despite that speech he gave, despite the fact that he has put three impeachment resolutions to the Judiciary Committee, he is not going to force a vote on them because leadership does not want it to happen. For me, this is unacceptable. So after many, many meetings with Congress, with constituents, asking them, are you going to take any action? Will you impeach? Will you use Rule 9, the rule that allows any member of the House to bring a privileged resolution like impeachment to the floor for a vote within two legislative days, just like Al Green did? Will you do that? The answer over and over again was no, not till after the midterms. So we started Courage for Democracy. Because if these folks here in this Congress do not have courage, I'm going to find people that do. And Courage for Democracy was able to bring together 150 candidates that were pro-impeachment. Two of them are, well, one of them is in the room now. Two of them were in the room this morning. We have now 17, I'm sorry, yesterday was Arizona's primaries. We have 19 of these candidates headed to the general election. That is at least 13 million people that get to vote for Courage on the ballot in November. Everybody has agency. Everybody has a role that they can play. Everybody can take action. As a private citizen, I can say, man, there are a lot of things wrong with what's happening. In fact, I wrote several articles of impeachment: tyranny, treason, obstruction of justice, and of course, corruption, right? Members of Congress have more power than that. They need to do more than say things. They have to take action. Courage is an action. It's what you do after you say the words that really matters. And every single member of Congress is able to take action. They are able to introduce articles of impeachment, and they are refusing. That is why we have brought in people to take their place. Because that, at the foundation of it, is democracy. If the majority of Americans want impeachment, well, then the folks representing them need to pursue that. And if they don't, they need to be ready to give up their seat. Thank you. So that is what I do. I stand up and I refuse to take no for an answer. And then I find other folks that will also have that same mindset as they proceed. And what we could use is your help. We could use your help, your connections, your resources, and your time, because we are new and we are coming in from outside. But we absolutely have the determination and the grit to make this happen. And I can vouch for every single one of those candidates that are headed into that general election. They are going to introduce articles of impeachment. They are not going to waffle. And they are going to follow the courage of their convictions to impeach, convict, and remove this president. So please do come talk to us. We'd love to work with you, and we'd be real, real happy to build this movement.
1: That was Kira Havens of Citizens Impeachment. To wrap up here, let's hear from Jessica Denson, a former Trump campaign aide who the campaign tried to silence after she complained she'd been sexually harassed by a coworker. Ms. Denson leads the organization Remove the Regime.
6: Thank you to Ralph Nader and Bruce Fine for having me here today. This is, you know, we had this about a month or two ago when the Iran war was underway, as it still is illegally to this day, when Donald Trump was making genocidal threats. At that time, Representative John Larson had just filed 13 articles of impeachment against this president. It's as though Congress treats the one constitutional mechanism that we have to address the daily lawlessness of this administration as some kind of child's play or game that really can't be utilized. We have been goaded into thinking that the one constitutional method at our disposal cannot be put into practice. And this is complete up is down thinking. For everything that Donald Trump throws at the fan, his daily egregious, flagrant violations of this of the Constitution and the members of his cabinet that join him in this lawlessness and sycophancy, this should be met with equal measure of constitutional enforcement. We have one method that the founders gave us to address these high crimes and misdemeanors, and it is Article 2, Section 4. My activism has been laser focused on making sure that the people in Congress, whose duty it is to carry out enforcement of Article 2, Section 4, do not get off the hook. So many of the mass mobilizations have been a beautiful example of Americans exercising their free speech rights, of pushing back against this administration. But the missing component that I have seen in this work over the past year and a half has been the pressure on Congress, letting these people get off the hook, letting them move from day to day, only treating, as John Larson did 2.5 months ago now, impeachment as a performative measure where they file articles of impeachment, let them sit and die in committee, and we go on with our days, our lives. It's just another day as this administration has a paramilitary force, otherwise known as ICE, literally murdering people in the streets. How many more people are going to die on the streets? How many more people are going to die in these illegal concentration camps? How many more people are going to die in this illegal war? How many more unjust prosecutions are going to be brought, or vast violations of the Emoluments Clause and the power of the purse that Congress has at the expense of the U.S. taxpayer? This is such an insult on our dignity and our rights as we the people. And I am just laser focused on getting people to put their energy and their ire directly where it belongs, on members of Congress to act. And that is specifically, and I keep referencing Representative John Larson, because he is one right now who could be forcing a vote on those 13 articles of impeachment that he filed back in April. But instead, what has he been told? Maybe he's been told by his friends in the Democratic leadership there in that body that they're going to withdraw funding for his upcoming primary if he does this. Maybe he's been told that it's politically unviable. This is completely backwards thinking. The American people, in particularly Democratic primary voters, are looking for fighters. For God's sakes, what could you do better than to exert the power that you have, this one privilege in the House, Rule 9, that gives any member of the Congress, including the minority, the ability to force a vote anytime? Why would you sit on that? Why would you wait? Instead, in my activism, I've had to resort to relying on literally one congressman. This is so pathetic. He is a dear friend, and I am so grateful for him. But to this day, I think it is pathetic that I have to rely on one congressman to bring forth articles of impeachment and force votes, and that's Representative Green. This should be happening by any serious member of the Democratic Party to begin with. I absolutely think the pressure needs to be on Republicans as well, and there's a lot of vulnerable ones that we can move to. But the opposition party in this country has failed, utterly failed, in using the constitutional mechanism that they have before them to force accountability for this lawlessness that we're experiencing. So we have had mass mobilizations. About 2 weeks ago, we had a historic event at Capitol Hill with Major Jason Watson. This man sacrificed a 17-year, let this be lost on no one, a 17-year military career, multiple medals of commendation. He is the father of two young children. He put everything on the line because he felt as though his oath to defend the Constitution required that he speak out and not wait one more moment to demand explicitly and specifically that both Donald Trump and J.D. Vance be impeached, convicted, and removed. If a man who has served in the military for 17 years is willing to put that all on the line, what does that say about the seriousness of the crisis that our democracy is facing, and what a shameful, abysmal betrayal our members of Congress are committing right now by not acting to impeach, convict, and remove Trump from office?
1: That was Jessica Denson of Remove the Regime, and that concludes our program. For more from the impeachment symposium, stick around for the wrap-up at RalphNaderRadioHour.com. I'm Steve Scrovan. Thank you for tuning in. Join us next week on the Ralph Nader Radio Hour when we welcome Professor Robert Reich to talk about the winning 10-point agenda he has put together for the Democratic Party. Until then.

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0: Hello there, you're listening to The Blue Line with DJ Lee and DJ Lucky. That's AKA Leah and Lucas.
1: All right, so we started off with Off Minor from the Quentin Baxter Quintet. DJ Lucky and I had the privilege of hearing them last year at the Deer Isle Jazz Fest 2025. They were awesome. And that song was Off Minor off of their 2001 release, Art Moves Jazz.
0: That's right. That was a great show we saw down in Deer Isle. And just a reminder that this week is our summer membership drive here on WERU. We would love to sign up a new member during this show, being our second ever edition of The Blue Line. So if you're interested in becoming a new member or a sustaining member, or making an additional gift, feel free to give us a call here at the studio. The number to call tonight is 207-469-0500.
1: Thanks, DJ Lucky. So we're thrilled to be here, and thanks so much for listening in tonight. We think we have a great show for you tonight. And yeah, we're happy to be here.
0: That's right. Thank you for listening.

that he's not really doing it. You know, he's just scratching over the deck. And basically what we do is press up instrumental tracks for everything we do, because when rap started with what they did was, which was so ingenious, was to create a whole form of urban style music from just two turntables and two records and a mic.

All right, so we just heard two tracks from Guru, who is a member of Gangstar. The first was Le Bien, Le Mal. That was a song that Guru did with MC Solar off of Jazzmatazz Volume 1, which is an album that sort of did this neat fusion of hip-hop and classic jazz. A lot of jazz greats on that album. And then we also heard Loungin', Guru, and Donald Byrd, the great jazz artist. And then we followed up with that with Afro-Cubanism, Yusef Days, off of Black Classical Music. So thanks again for being here and for listening.

0: All right. You are listening to The Blue Line with DJ Ellie and DJ Lucky. We started that set out with the track No Love from Christian Scott Atendwe Ajwa off his album Diaspora. Then we heard two different versions of the song Montara. First, we heard Madlib and DJ Lord's version off Shades of Blue, which is a really cool album where Madlib was kind of allowed into the Blue Note record vault and just ran wild. The second version of Montara was the original with the classic Bobby Hutcherson. We hope you've been enjoying the show so far. And just a reminder that you can check out WERU.org for the show's playlist, which is available for 2 weeks following the broadcast. Also on the website is the community calendar, which is always fun to check out. Upcoming Saturday, August 15th, we've got an event benefiting WERU and Earsay. It's called Between a Laugh and a Hard Place, starring a number of comedians and artists. It sounds like fun. You should check it out. 7 p.m. at the Bay School in Blue Hill.
1: Awesome. Thanks, DJ Lucky. 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DJ Lucky and I don't know, we wouldn't be here if it wasn't for General Manager Matt Murphy. He's the best, and he's retiring after 28 years as WERU's General Manager. And Kristen Spaulding is starting on as the new General Manager later this month. 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
0: That's right. If you can't tell already, we're big fans of the station that that we're here programming for. So we just think it's an important cause, and everybody should get involved if you're out there listening. But for now, we'll keep going with the music. We'll get into some Marcus Strickland, and we've got a nice assortment coming up. I'm not even sure. I think DJ Ellie will come back in and let you know later.
1: Yeah, let's get back to the music. 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
2: 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Hi, welcome back. This is Leah, aka DJ Ellie, and I'm here with Lucas, aka DJ Lucky, and you're listening to The Blue Line. Thanks for being here tonight. So before the break, we heard kind of a cool tune, Le Bracelet. It's from French jazz pianist, arranger, and composer Alain Gauthier, who composed the music for this really cool, trippy, animated French classic called La Planète Sauvage back in 1973. The music for that movie has inspired so many jazz and hip-hop artists. It's been sampled so many times over. And one of the song following the original was by Nautilus, which is a Tokyo-based jazz funk group. And their song was also titled Le Bracelet, and a really cool homage to that Alain Gauthier piece. We also heard a new song from Robert Glasper, Dinner Party, Robert Glasper and Terrace Martin, called Peace of Mind. And that is a brand new track coming out. The album will be coming out soon, a new Dinner Party album. So we're super excited for that. And we have lots of great music left for you this evening. So thanks again for being here and for listening.

Thank you for listening to The Blue Line. You're back here with DJ Lucky and DJ Ellie. That last set we heard, well, we started off the hour with, actually this one was kind of a tribute. We were hanging out at the station this Sunday for the fundraising week, and DJ Bic requested some Pat Metheny. So we started the hour off with So May It Secretly Begin, probably my favorite track off the Trio Live album released back in 2000 with Pat Metheny, Larry Grenadier on bass, and Bill Stewart on drums. After that, we heard a track from Ashley Henry, who's a great pianist from the UK. That track is called Synchronicity off the like-named album. And then we finished it off with Hiatus Coyote and We Go Gentle off Mood Valiant. Just a reminder, since you're out there listening to us during our summer membership drive, that 80% of WERU's funding comes from our listeners, and we thank you for that. We did get a generous donation last hour, and I'd like to shout out Anne from Old Town for that. We'd love to, you know, we're going to keep things realistic. We got one donation in the first hour. Let's shoot for two in the second hour. So if you're out there listening, enjoying the show, we'd love to hear from you. Give us a call here in the studio at 207-469-0500. You can also donate on the website at weru.org. All right. We'll get back into the music now, starting with Yousef Days. Thanks for listening.

0: All right. Hey there, everyone. Hope you're enjoying the show. So we heard Tidal Wave from Tom Misch and Yusef Days off of the album What Kind of Music that came out in 2020. Then we heard from Donald Byrd, again, the legendary jazz trumpeter. We also heard from him earlier in the show on the Guru track, but this was just Donald Byrd stepping into tomorrow off of the Best of Donald Byrd. Then we heard from UK jazz artist Alpha Mist, Mulago, and then Cleo Soul with the song Self off of the album Heaven.
1: That's right, and we hope you've been enjoying the show tonight. We've got just under 30 more minutes of jazz for you this evening. Just a reminder, too, we have jazz on WERU almost every night of the week. Just wanted to shout out our other jazz show companions. On Monday, we've got the jazz scene at 6 to 8 p.m. with William Ryan. Tuesday, there's a rotating cast of hosts for Maiden Voyage. And Thursday, Jazz Potpourri with Joan Loden. Check all those shows out because it's all great. We also want to give another shout out to some of our listeners, Emily and Abriana. Thanks for calling in and saying hello. We also did get another donation this hour, so we're halfway there. We'd love to get another one before we wrap up. We hope you've been enjoying the show again, and thanks for listening.

0: keep me whole. I've been trusting a lot, and I ain't used to trusting a lot. I don't know what you are, I can only trust what you not.
1: Can't put my away over to spoken things. Put your eyes, tell me about your broken wings. Swear I swear I'll break another heart again. Here I go, focusing my start again. At the cornerstones, you were fixing me. I was using you, you was using me. Now we can't go back to what it used to be. And obviously, it's cool with me.
0: I could do you, and I could do me, and maybe we could do we.

0: You're listening to The Blue Line with DJ Lucky and DJ Ellie. That last set we started out with a song by Casa Overall. Song was called Do You, off Go Get Ice Cream and Listen to Jazz, released back in 2019. We heard a track from J Dilla off the album called King of Beats. He is, many people say, the King of Beats himself, so. Then we heard a track from Gianni Brezzo, Flower Rain, off The Awakening. And then one from L. Michael's Affair called Kodak. And last we heard Ahmad Jamal's version of Wave. We're rounding out the hour here, and wanted to remind everybody it is the summer fundraising drive week. So if you're listening and you're enjoying, give us a call here in the studio. The number is 207-469-0500. We really love the station, so we're happy to be a part of it, and we hope you'll be a part of it too.
1: Thanks everyone for listening tonight. Coming up next is Second Wind with Lady Nolas here in the studio. Great show, so stay tuned for that. And like DJ Lucky said, thanks to everyone who called in and is supporting the membership drive. Every little bit helps, and we appreciate it so much. And we appreciate all of our listeners, and we hope that you've enjoyed a fun evening with jazz. We've really enjoyed ourselves here.
0: That's right, and we're going to round up the set with a track from Kiefer, a cover of Everybody Loves the Sunshine, and then finally one from the Blue Note Reimagined album, Jordan Raquet, called Wind Parade, if we have time. Thanks for listening.

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0: That's right.
1: Hit me with that app. Is that thing on?
2: Dad app.
0: That's it. Try that again.
1: Is this thing on?
0: Hey, now we're cooking with grease, y'all. I'm Lady Nola, hanging out with Prince Iguan and Rico Richard. This is Second Wind, and it's a pledge drive week, y'all.
1: Yeah.
0: Can you believe that?
2: Wow. How'd we stumble into August already, huh?
1: I can't believe it. Everybody's cut their hay. I just...
2: You saw someone cut hay?
1: Everything's cut all the way
2: down. Wow.
1: That's
2: yeah.
1: So dry.
2: Sign of the times. I've seen beautiful Highway 15. Did you take 15 down to Brooklyn?
1: Mm-hmm.
2: Do you go that way?
1: Yeah.
2: I call that the farm highway.
1: Yeah.
2: It's like all these farms on it.
1: Right.
2: No less than 3 blueberry stands right now.
1: Mm-hmm.
2: You can buy blueberries on...
1: They were all out, though.
2: Oh,
1: on the way up here, I was going to stop, but they were...
0: Oh!
1: They were empty.
0: I picked up 15 pounds today in Ellsworth.
1: Ooh.
2: Yeah, Blue Barons from Cherryfield, a proud supporter, a business supporter of WERU.
0: Yes.
2: Blue Barons has got to pick up them. They're MOFCA certified, wild, organic, homegrown, harvested with love blueberries. Blue Barons. Yeah, and where are they, Lady Nola? They're in by Super Shoes in Ellsworth, right?
0: Yeah, sort of.
1: That's
0: right.
1: Where their stand is?
0: They got a little stand.
2: They got a hut there. They got a berry hut this year.
1: Uh-huh.
2: $30 for 5 pounds of organic blueberries. Can't beat that.
1: Speaking of pounds, how about some pounds of money? 469-6600.
0: Right
1: into
0: it.
1: You can drop your cash here anytime for us.
2: That's right.
1: We'll take it by the pound.
2: That's right.
0: That's right.
2: We won't quibble. We got strong backs.
0: Yep.
2: You know, well, Willie knows how to count the coins, count the bills, checks, even if it comes in online. That's a way to do it too. We got the secure connection. I'm gonna dip out into the kitchen, so Prince Iguan's gonna be at the phone ready for 469-6600.
0: Yeah, call him up because this guy's just hanging out eating pizza.
2: I'm gonna be cooking
0: pie.
2: Up a pizza.
0: Yeah. Like, you're not doing...
1: We saw that pie.
2: I know. There's an incredible blueberry pie in the place.
0: Yeah.
2: You know, and I'm sad that Lucas and Leah are still in the parking lot and can hear us or want to turn around.
0: Yeah, come back in.
2: They're on their way back to Deer Isle. They just pushed out an awesome